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Sit down, sit down, sit down, sit down, sit down, sit down, sit down, sit down, sit down, sit down, sit down, sit down, sit down, sit down, sit down, sit down, sit down, sit down, sit down, sit down, sit down, sit down, sit down, sit down, sit down, sit down, sit down, sit down, sit down, sit down, sit down, sit down, sit down, sit down, sit down, sit down, sit down, sit down, sit down, sit down, sit down, sit down, sit down, sit down, sit down, sit down, sit down, sit down, sit down, sit down, sit down, sit down, sit down, sit down, sit down, sit down, sit down, sit down, sit down, sit down, sit down, sit down, sit down, sit down, sit down, sit down, sit down, sit down, sit down, sit down, sit down, sit down, sit down, sit down, sit down, sit down, sit down, sit down, sit down, sit down, 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

Stop.

Your big character, the fact you're big character, the fact you're big character, the fact you're big character, the fact you're big character, the fact you're big character, the fact you're big character, the fact you're big character, the fact you're big character, the fact you're big character, the fact you're big character, the fact you're big character, the fact you're big character, the fact you're big character, the fact you're big character, the fact you're big character, the fact you're big character, the fact you're big character, the fact you're big character, the fact you're big character, the fact you're big character, the fact you're big character, the fact you're big character, the fact you're big character, the fact you're big character, the fact you're big character, the fact you're big character, the fact you're big character, the fact you're big character, the fact you're big character, the fact you're big character, the fact you're big character, the fact you're big character, the fact you're big character, the fact you're big character, the fact you're big character, the fact you're big character, the fact you're big character, the fact you're big character, the fact you're big character, the fact you're big character, the fact you're big character, the fact you're big character, the fact you're big character, the fact you're big character, the fact you're big character, the fact you're big character, the fact you're

Your big counter,
I'm not sure if you're a good person.

I'm not sure if you're going to be able to do that.

Okay,

0: The president. Now, the White House and the Pentagon have not commented directly on this. But again, according to Musk, if there was something going on, that would be because the White House and or the Pentagon had done something.
1: Okay, so is there some connection between these two events, the sudden Starshield outage and the disagreement between Trump and Ukraine over whether Ukraine should be attacking Russian oil facilities?
0: Well, Steve, NPR's Ukraine correspondent Joanna Kakissis interviewed President Volodymyr Zelensky on Tuesday in Kyiv. Here's what he said about the importance of this satellite network that Ukraine is using.
2: We need Starlink. We asked administration, government, and SpaceX on different channels. We asked them to share with us Starlink only for military goals.
0: So the big issue has been this cooperation and intelligence sharing. Trump said back on Tuesday that intelligence sharing hadn't been cut, but what we saw yesterday did look like some sort of intentional action against Ukraine.
1: What options does Ukraine have if that kind of disruption continued?
0: I spoke with Mark Montgomery during this whole episode. He's a retired U.S. Navy Rear Admiral. He travels to Ukraine often to train and advise the military there. Now, he said Ukraine shouldn't go against Trump and attack Russian oil facilities, but he thinks there are still a number of things Ukraine could do. He suggested this approach.
3: I turn to my military planners and say, good news, boys. I'm going to give you full operational planning to strike non-energy targets in Russia. Have a field day. And you know what Vladimir Putin's going to find out? He's vulnerable everywhere, all the time, all at once.
0: Still, it's a difficult moment for Ukraine, which is taking hits on several fronts. Russia has stepped up attacks with ballistic missiles and jet-powered drones as Ukraine struggles with a lack of air defenses to counter these weapons. And Russia says openly that this is part of a broader campaign to take out Ukraine's electricity grid this winter, which looks to be the toughest one yet facing Ukraine.
1: NPR's Greg Myrie, thanks.
0: Sure thing, Steve.
4: For more on this, we've got Democratic Congressman Mike Quigley with us. He represents Illinois. He's a member of the House Intelligence Committee and a co-chair of the bipartisan Congressional Ukraine Caucus. Good morning, Congressman. Thanks for joining us.
5: Thank you.
4: So we just heard how Ukraine says it has its access back to Starshield. That's the military version of Starlink. Do you have any visibility into what happened yesterday and why that access was disrupted and why it seems to be back now?
5: Well, I'm certainly not getting any information from the Trump administration. Yesterday, the ranking member of the Intel Committee, Mr. Himes, announced that we had received no notification of any change in posture with respect to intelligence support to Ukraine, even though the administration is legally obligated to inform us of that. So I'm responding to what the Ukrainians are saying. And obviously, I believe them because they're the ones who are imperiled by all of this.
4: I understand that you say that the administration has not communicated directly about this, but do you have any indication that this was a deliberate act by either the administration or SpaceX?
5: Well, first, let's make something really clear. Elon Musk was correct when he said Starshield's operated by the Defense Department. So whatever takes place with them is the Department of Defense. In short, President Trump. So you put this in a larger context. The way I would take it if I was Ukraine is sort of an additional warning because you have to couple it with this Trump buying Russian diesel. They happen at the same time when he's clearly frustrated with what's in a sense a political problem for him. Diesel prices, energy prices, gas prices, inflation. So instead of taking some measure of credit for this or blame for this because of the war in Iran doing this, he finds Zelensky as a scapegoat and says it's their fault because they're striking energy targets in Russia. Don't do that. Obviously, Russia never stopped its attacks on Ukraine. So it's the only way to describe this as transactional, cowardly, disgusting foreign policy. Our help for Ukraine should be a moral and strategic imperative. Instead, the president's made it like something, I don't know, a New York developer would do. What can I get out of this? And also the larger context, he's never publicly said, Trump, who he wants to win this war. He's never said that Putin started this. He said that Ukraine needs a new president. He's never said

0: that about Putin, despite the fact that he wins in obvious sham elections.
1: Let me ask you, you've made a number of points here, but let me ask you on the narrow question of this diesel fuel deal, that President Trump's announced diesel fuel deal with Russia. Some of your colleagues on both sides of the aisle have voiced objections. Can the president import Russian oil legally without formally notifying Congress that the war is over?
0: No, Congress passed a law in 2022 banning Russian oil imports, and he can't simply ignore it. The problem here is he's ignored a lot of laws, and my Republican colleagues have refused to call him on it, with the exception of simply a handful. So we recognize, I think, they must all, that this is funding Putin's war machine, and that's exactly why Ukraine is attacking energy targets within Russia. It's the only way to keep their people alive.
1: Do you have any recourse, though, as a member of Congress, if you feel that the president is violating the law, you and others who agree with you?
0: Try to get a few more Republicans to put a bill on the law, a bill on the floor to restrict this. But again, he can ignore that. We can't even sue in the minority. So I suspect when we win the gavels back in the fall and in January, the Speaker Jeffries will be able to sue. But if you're asking for remedies, it's either that or impeachment, I suspect.
1: Hmm. And do you plan to pursue that?
0: Well, look, first thing, you've got to win the election. Second, you've got to appeal to the Republicans to do the right thing here, because this is the foreign policy the U.S. should enact.
1: That is Mike Quigley. He's co-chair of the Congressional Ukraine Caucus. He's a Democrat, and he represents a district in Illinois. Mr. Quigley, thanks so much for joining us once again.
0: Thank you.
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3: 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Our streaming service has been restored. It was a little impacted today. We needed to restart an encoder here in our tech core. That has been done, and so the stream is back up. If you want to switch back to listening on your digital device rather than the radio, you can do that safely now. Coming up in just a couple of minutes, left-wing influencer Hassan Piker defends his use of often incendiary language. Piker talks about the backlash against him and what he sees as a gap between how critics portray him versus who he is. Hassan Piker in just a couple of minutes on the next story on Morning Edition here on KVCR. I want to say thanks to Mark in Rancho Cucamonga for a donation just a few minutes ago. Just before that, we heard from Joan and Neil in Upland, and they said, "We are supporters of KVCR, listening every morning. 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Thanks for the reminder. Dr. Kathy Pezdek is a professor emerita in Claremont Graduate University's Department of Psychology. 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My goodness, how generous is that?
4: It's amazing.
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3: 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Joan and Neil, thank you from Upland. Mark from Rancho Cucamonga, thank you so very much. Jessica.
4: Yes, absolutely. 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
6: I'm Steve Inskeep.
7: And I'm Leila Fadel. Hassan Piker is one of the most important political influences among young people today, especially among young men on the far left. That's not lost on Republicans. In recent weeks, they've crafted attack ads against the 35-year-old commentator and candidates he aligns with.
8: Unhinged podcaster Hassan Piker said America deserved 9/11. Campaigning right beside him is Michigan's socialist Abdul El-Sayed.
7: Piker does not believe this messaging will work.
9: At the end of the day, I'm a Twitch streamer. I hold no political office. I have no real political power. Mm-hmm. So getting people to be upset at a Twitch streamer and their affiliation is going to be very difficult, especially when there are real crises going on in the country.
7: Through daily live streams on Twitch, Piker regularly calls out Democrats, lambasts conservatives, dissects whatever's in the zeitgeist. His unfiltered and at times vulgar and incendiary style has generated fans and fury. Piker has talked a lot recently about his political views, but we wanted to talk about the backlash, his audience reach, and the gap between how critics portray him versus who he says he is.
9: The way that I'm portrayed in the media is an America-hating, communist, Islamist fundamentalist who wants to secretly do jihad. And then also at the same time, very woke and gay. But who I am is very simple. I'm a socialist. I'm an anti-imperialist. I want what's best for everyone all around the world. I feel like we live in the wealthiest nation on the planet, and I find it unconscionable that we do not have a public health care system in this country. I find it morally repugnant that we use so much of our resources on waging wars overseas instead of using all of that wealth on ourselves.
7: The first time you really came on scene nationally, you were really spoken about as, like, is he the Joe Rogan of the left?
9: Yeah.
7: Can he appeal to the young men that Democrats just cannot appeal to? And that really has morphed now to, is he a liability, mm-hmm. somebody that Democrats must disavow?
9: Well, it's pretty simple. You can't podcast your way out of this problem. The problems are with the party. The problems are with a lack of clear, definable policies that the party represents at the national level. And that's part of the reason why the Democrats are still largely very unpopular, even though Trump is the least popular political figure, perhaps in history. And the other thing I always brought up was that I'm an independent media figure that is also not a party apparatchik in the way that, for example, Charlie Kirk was. I have my own political ideology and I have policies that I want to see get implemented, and I'm always going to push for that.
7: You do say incendiary things. Do you feel a responsibility maybe to dial back some of that language, especially language that you've in the past been like, I shouldn't have said it?
9: Yes, I think about not saying incendiary things all the time. I think the issue here is the medium. Think about what it means to speak about politics every single day for 8 hours a day to an entire arena full of people. Mm-hmm. Some of those people are tuning in with the express purpose of trying to get a rise out of you so they can clip it and then post it on the internet.
7: Do you think that the statements you make as a streamer are the sole reason that they cause such controversy, or that you make them while being named Hassan?
9: I absolutely do think that a big part of the problem is that, yes, my name is Hassan. I'm a Turkish-American dual citizen. I say incendiary things. But it's not reflected on in the same way when someone who's white, Christian, born and raised in America is saying incendiary things.
7: Hmm. As somebody who knows what it's like to feel dehumanized for your ethnic background, for your, I know you're not religious, but being from a Muslim background, mm-hmm. when you hear people say, why would you use dehumanizing language like inbred for some mm-hmm. ultra-Orthodox Jews or Zionist pig, what do you say to them as somebody who has felt that as well?
9: I have a policy to be ruthless to those who are bullying others, to be ruthless to those who abide by certain ideologies that are conducting great harm. as far as the language that I deploy that is considered dehumanizing, like inbred, I find it to be an apt pejorative to deploy, considering that these supremacist ideologies oftentimes revolve around ethnic purity, racial purity. It's never directed at someone for their actual background. It's usually the actions or their belief system.
7: There's another very online person, Tucker Carlson, who you couldn't be more different politically, right?
9: Yeah. Oh, yeah.
7: But you do come to the same conclusions on certain issues when it comes to Israel, Palestine, the continued killings in Gaza. Make that make sense for me. How do you guys agree on a lot of U.S. foreign policy issues, and yet you're completely different politically?
9: Yeah, I think about that a lot. And, you know, I'm still very critical of Tucker Carlson because I find his worldview to be not dissimilar to the ideology that he criticizes in Israel, Zionism being an ethno-supremacist, religious supremacist ideology that seeks out the extermination. Yes, that's how I see it.
7: Not everyone sees it that way.
9: No, I understand. The Tucker Carlsons of the world, on the one hand, will criticize the actions of Israel, but then also simultaneously want to turn America into Israel, but for Christian nationalists or for WASPs, right? And that I find to be very frustrating.

0: He responds to criticisms of his anti-imperialist views and talks about whether he sees himself as a kingmaker. The video is on the NPR app, YouTube, Spotify, and elsewhere. 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
1: 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I'm Rick Dulock. If you were trying to listen to the KVCR stream earlier this morning, it was impacted because there was an encoder that needed to be restarted, just a computer issue, and it has been fixed and restored. So the KVCR online stream working fine now. Hey, the crew of the USS Abraham Lincoln is now home, tired and ready for the next chapter, but the Navy is grappling with crews still at sea with lengthy deployments as the U.S. war with Iran continues. Michelle Martin and Steve Walsh have a conversation about what's going on with crews still at sea and the crew of the USS Abraham Lincoln now at home. That story coming up right after news headlines here on 91.9 KVCR. Herbert and Lisa in Upland, thank you so very much for making a contribution this morning. Herbert and Lisa say, we listen to KVCR radio every morning, and we watch the PBS NewsHour every evening. These are our trusted news sources. 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
3: Good morning, I'm Steve Inskeep. A giant pumpkin rolled away from a North Carolina farm over the weekend. Okay, it was one of those inflatable pumpkins. Video shows a massive orange ball barreling down a street like the boulder from Indiana Jones. Somebody tried to stop it, a driver pulled over to help, and they returned it to its home by the corn maze. Maybe that was the great pumpkin that Linus is always hoping for. It's Morning Edition.
4: Live from NPR News in Washington, I'm Dave Mattingly. President Trump says the Pentagon will not live stream the December execution of former U.S. Army Major Nedal Hassan. The president announced the reversal this morning on Truth Social. Hassan is to be executed by firing squad for killing 13 people and injuring more than 30 others at Fort Hood, Texas. That attack occurred in 2009. The president continues to make campaign appearances for Republican candidates ahead of the November midterm elections. They're now less than 3 weeks away. The president is back at the White House this morning after appearing at GOP rallies in a number of mostly red states. Here's NPR's Tamara Keith.
5: Most of these stops aren't just about feeling the warm embrace of an adoring rally crowd. The map of competitive House and Senate races includes a lot of states and districts Trump won by healthy margins just 2 years ago. Republicans are playing defense in Alaska, Texas, Iowa, Ohio.
4: President travels to Georgia tomorrow. The Federal Reserve is under growing pressure to raise interest rates again at its next policy meeting. A day after the Labor Department reported higher consumer prices in September, there's word that wholesale prices rose by 1.3% during the month. That's the sharpest monthly jump in nearly 4 years. This is NPR News from Washington.
1: And this is 91.9 KVCR News. I'm Rick Dulock. It's 7:31. California lawmakers say a surge in immigration raids in the Golden State could suppress the vote come November. KVCR's Anthony Victoria has more.
6: Secretary of State Shirley Weber condemned the immigration raids in a video conference with reporters yesterday. Weber said there's no question that the raids will scare people away from the polls.
7: People feel that ICE is waiting for individuals who look a little different. We see every day someone being attacked, someone

0: on being stopped.
1: DHS has launched enforcement campaigns in San Diego, the Inland Empire, which is outside of Los Angeles, and the Central Valley, where the Latino vote will be decisive in a high-profile race to flip a congressional district from red to blue. California Speaker of the Assembly, Robert Rivas, released a statement last week accusing DHS of provoking fear and unrest in California's most diverse communities just as ballots arrive in voters' mailboxes.
2: Even the president himself has said that he's going to do whatever he takes.
1: Assemblyman Juan Carrillo signed on to the statement. He represents Palmdale and Adelanto, where an ICE facility is located.
2: And intimidation is one of those very effective ways to do what they want to accomplish.
1: Carrillo said he's telling his constituents to vote by mail. For KVCR News, I'm Anthony Victoria in Riverside.
3: And let's take a look at another proposition. Proposition 43 will be voted on by Californians this November. That measure would make it harder to impose or increase local taxes. Guy Maserati with our California newsroom partner KQED has this explainer.
4: Prop 43 would raise the threshold to pass local tax measures brought forward by citizens. Those are ballot measures that require voter signatures to qualify. If Prop 43 passes, citizen initiatives for earmarked special taxes would require a two-thirds vote to pass. Right now, they only need a majority. That two-thirds vote is also required to pass taxes that are put on the ballot by local governments. Prop 43 supporters say all special taxes should meet that high bar. Opponents argue the measure will effectively give a minority of voters veto power over tax increases, making it harder to fund local services. For the California Newsroom, I'm Guy Maserati in San Francisco.
3: It's 7:34. 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I'm Rick Dulock. Looking at the freeways now, a disabled vehicle has been reported on the right shoulder on the 15 South at Baseline. On the 15 North near Interstate 10, a bumper bouncing around. It's near the center divider right now. A disabled semi, the off-ramp partially affected, 60 West at Milliken. And on the northbound 215 at Barton Road, the off-ramp partially blocked. Not sure what's going on there. Down to Moreno Valley, 60 West at Nason, an accident on the right shoulder. Be careful out there. Buckle up. Get where you're going safely. Even if you're a little late, maybe slow down. I'm Rick Dulock with Jessica Greenwell, and it is the final day of the fall membership campaign here at the station, and we're looking for a few more donations so that we can end the pledge drive in a successful manner. Jessica, good morning.
5: Good morning, Rick. 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
3: And checking weather for you in the valley, sunny and windy today. Daytime highs low to upper 80s, 20 to 30 mile an hour winds with gusts to 45 miles an hour. Those gusts could be even more powerful in the Cajon Pass today. A high wind warning began at 6 a.m. this morning. That runs through 8 p.m. on Saturday. So the winds aren't going anywhere for the next couple of days. Tonight in the valleys, upper 40s to lower 50s and gusts to 55 miles an hour. So be very cautious out there if you're doing anything having to do with fire or heat, and make sure that trees are trimmed so that you don't have any branches falling on your roof. 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
0: The crew of the USS Abraham Lincoln is home after 10 months at sea. Navy personnel are still under strain, though. Deployments due to the Iran war are still expected to be long, and mental health resources are stretched thin. Steve Walsh with WHRO in Norfolk is following all of this, and he's here now to tell us more. But I do want to let you know that our conversation may include the subject of suicide. With that being said, Steve, good morning.
7: Morning, Michelle.
0: So, Steve, I want to understand what the Navy has learned from the Abraham Lincoln's deployment. But first, what's the immediate future for that carrier and crew?
7: So the roughly 5,000 sailors are back home in San Diego after getting leave after a hero's welcome. Carriers typically deploy in a three-year cycle, so the ship will now have to go into extended maintenance. It was at sea for a long time, and there's a lot of work to do on it. Navy leaders have also contemplated moving the USS Lincoln from San Diego to Washington State, so families will have to start preparing for that move.
0: Okay, so let's assume that the Navy learned something from the Lincoln's long deployment. Is it applying what it learned from the Lincoln to crews of other ships?
7: Well, USS George H.W. Bush recently docked in Thailand, which allowed the crew to get its first shore leave since leaving Norfolk, Virginia in March. It's a sign that the Navy doesn't want to break any more records if it can. USS Theodore Roosevelt is on its way to the Middle East. Bases in the region have been under fire, so all of the ships headed to the region are stocking up with extra supplies, especially toiletries and personal items, which have run short since the war started in February. Though there's a limit to what ships can carry, especially smaller ships.
0: Has the Navy done any research on the mental health effects of long deployments on sailors?
7: Yeah, so I talked with John Cordle. He's a former Navy captain who studied the impact of stress and fatigue on sailors. The Navy looked at suicides after a rash of deaths among sailors assigned to USS George Washington in 2022. He says the solutions were designed for deployments that last 6 to 7 months, not crews who are out to sea continuously for close to a year.
8: If you keep changing the equation on one end by adding combat ops and adding longer deployments and no port visit, then maybe you need to change something on the other end, which is what support are you giving him?
7: He says the Navy has had a hard time hiring enough mental health professionals. Part of the mental health team on carriers are actually civilians, and they're not necessarily ready to remain in combat for months at a time.
0: How is the Navy addressing the reports that we all heard from family members about suicide attempts on board the Lincoln?
7: So the NPR has reviewed a letter from Acting Secretary of the Navy, Hung Cao, which he sent to lawmakers. He says there were 8 reported suicide attempts within the Lincoln Carrier's strike group. I talked with Matt Brown, a former naval officer who runs the counseling service Chimney Trail Health. Brown was invited to the Lincoln before the carrier arrived in San Diego. He told me he expected to meet a defeated crew.
9: That wasn't necessarily the case. They were absolutely dog tired. The ship was, of course, in need of repair, but it was because they were out operating at the tip of the spear at the very top of their game for a super extended period of time.
7: Brown says he tried to help sailors cope with their next chapter when they will have to readjust to daily life now that they're finally back home. He says sailors need a better understanding of the psychological toll these missions have on them, if nothing else, so they know when it's time to ask for professional help. He says the Navy needs to give sailors more mental health training before they endure the stress of extended deployments.
0: That's Steve Walsh with member station WHRO in Norfolk. Steve, thank you.
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3: 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I'm Rick Dulock. We tell stories here on KVCR. 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It's the final day of the fall membership campaign. This might be the last time you're listening during the pledge drive. So please donate now. Your donation will be matched dollar for dollar by Dr. Kathy Pesdek. She matched $5,000 in pledges yesterday. She's matching another $5,000 today. An amazing, generous person, Dr. Pesdek. Thank you so very much for your generosity. And thanks to everyone who had their donations matched yesterday and this morning so far. Jess.
5: Yep. That is an important contribution now at a really important time, because this is the last day. And a big thank you to everyone who has made contributions. If you're listening now and you were waiting for the opportunity has arrived. This is the time to decide what you'd like to do and then take that next step. There's only so much that any of us can keep up with. 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
0: This is Morning Edition from NPR News. I'm Michelle Martin.
10: And I'm Steve Inskeep. We have a review of a documentary on Elizabeth Holmes. She's in prison for defrauding investors who put money into her blood testing company, Theranos. Just before going behind bars, Holmes let comedian Nathan Fielder into her house with a film crew. And the result is the documentary called You Can See Everything.
11: You really feel you did nothing wrong?
12: I did not.
11: So where did things get lost? Like, how are you where you are right now?
12: I wish I knew, I don't know. I don't feel like I understand that.
10: The film is out this week, and Ronald Young Jr. has seen it. He's a frequent contributor to NPR's Pop Culture Happy Hour podcast and creator of the podcast Leaving the Theater, which he has now done. So, Ronald, what do you think?
13: I liked it. I think it is a very, very, I would say, in-depth on one question about Elizabeth Holmes, and that is, does she understand what lying is, and is she a liar? I feel like they stick to that point for the majority of the documentary, and both Lance Oppenheim and Nathan Fielder did a very good job of teasing it out.
10: Do I understand the concept here? Every waking hour, even sleeping hours, there are cameras in this house following people around?
13: Yes, in the weeks leading up to her going away to prison, Nathan Fielder is in her house. The camera crew is in her house. They are following her, her two children. She had recently had a baby, and her partner, Billy Evans. They're asking questions. They are literally the third wheel in this relationship for the duration of the time before she goes to prison.
10: Part of what's wild here is the person she chose to give this access to. Before we were starting this interview, I was trying to think about whether comedian is even the right word to describe Nathan Fielder and what he does. For those who aren't familiar, what does he do?
13: Nathan Fielder is billed as a filmmaker, writer, and comedian. His first show, Nathan For You, was on Comedy Central. At the time that they were making these shows, it kind of fit into the rest of the slate of shows on Comedy Central, which were more jokey, prank-driven, just meant to be kind of funny and quirky and weird. And he fits right into that niche because he's doing what he describes in You Could See Everything as business scams, but they're thinly veiled as he is giving business advice to business owners, but then after that, kind of chaos and hijinks automatically ensue. But he's narrating this as if it's a straight read, as if it's local journalism that he's doing.
10: Now, Lance Oppenheim co-directed the movie with Fielder, and A. Martinez recently spoke with him. He said this:
14: everyone had taken away something different from even these just mundane, everyday interactions. And so I really want people to have that same experience and to help us decode it and help us make sense of what went down there.
10: Okay, so you had that opportunity to try to make sense of it. Do you feel, after all those hours and hours of filming, that you understand better who Elizabeth Holmes is and what she did?
13: I don't know if I understand Elizabeth Holmes better, but I do understand Nathan Fielder's perspective on Elizabeth Holmes a little bit better, because again, he was focused on one question: does she understand what lying is, and is she a liar? And I think we get to the root of that pretty well through the documentary.
10: Do you buy the hype around this, that people who've seen it have said, I've never seen such a documentary, this should win an Oscar, it's incredible?
13: Yes, I agree with all of that. I think what they've done here is brilliant. Lance Oppenheim brings the documentary chops, and Nathan Fielder is pushing with questions that I would definitely want to know from Elizabeth Holmes and Billy Evans.
10: Ronald Young Jr., thanks so much.
13: Thank you.
10: It's Morning Edition from NPR News. I'm Steve Inskeep.
0: And I'm Michelle Martin.
3: And I'm Rick Dulock at 91.9 KVCR, your source for Morning Edition and Marketplace Morning Report, which is coming up in a moment. The price of almost everything just keeps going up. Inflation ran hotter than expected in September. We learned yesterday, 3.7% over the last year. Stay with us. 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Dr. Kathy Pezdek, a listener and a professor emerita at Claremont Graduate University's Department of Psychology, has made a generous gift to KVCR. 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
5: Good morning, Rick Dulock. Happy to be here with you on this, the final day of our fall membership campaign. 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
3: And check in traffic for you. Disabled vehicle, right shoulder, 15 south at baseline. On the 15 north at the 10, we still have reports of a bumper in lanes there. And a crash, the left lane currently blocked on the 60 east at Central. Over to the 215 north at Barton Road, the off-ramp partially blocked. An accident, right shoulder, 60 west at Nason Street. Southbound 15 at Old Town Front Street, a disabled vehicle on the center divider. 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
17: From Marketplace in Washington, I'm Kimberly Adams. We just got the Producer Price Index for September earlier this morning. It's yet more evidence that inflation is running hot. Producer prices were up 1.3% in a month, more than double what economists forecasted. We saw similar trends in the Consumer Price Index yesterday, but one bright spot? Grocery prices are only rising at about half the overall rate of inflation. There are signs, though, that high diesel prices are beginning to change that. Marketplace's Samantha Fields reports.
18: Even though grocery prices are rising much more slowly than prices in general, William Masters at Tufts says people aren't feeling it.
19: When most people go to the grocery store, what they're seeing is the hangover from the 2022-23 post-COVID inflation that means the shelf prices remain elevated.
18: Groceries are about 30% more expensive now than pre-pandemic, and wages just haven't kept up. Plus, David Ortega at Michigan State says everyone experiences food inflation differently.
20: You know, if you're not buying eggs, you're not benefiting from these lower egg prices. You know, if you're buying some of the fish and seafood that is up significantly over the past year, that's going to hit you a lot harder.
18: Even though overall food inflation is low, he says certain prices are starting to tick up again, like for some frozen foods and fresh fruits and vegetables.
20: These are products that have to be refrigerated, that are perishable, that have to travel long distances.
18: All of which requires expensive diesel. I'm Samantha Fields for Marketplace.
17: The United Nations is out with a new report on how rising borrowing costs are challenging developing nations. Marketplace's Nancy Marshall-Genzer has more.
21: The report from the United Nations Development Program says the median developing country now spends about 9.5% of its revenue on interest payments, the biggest share of revenue in 25 years. At the same time, these countries are dealing with soaring energy prices. They're also trying to prepare for one of the most powerful El Niños on record, which could threaten their harvest and push up food prices. It's expected to cause drought in some parts of the world and flooding in others. Developing nations have been trying to help their citizens cope with the higher price of gas and food through things like subsidies and tax rebates. But the UN says they may not be able to afford to keep doing that, partly because of the high interest rates they're paying on their debt. According to the UN report, without that extra help from the government, quote, about 130 million additional people would have been pushed into poverty worldwide this year. I'm Nancy Marshall-Genzer for Marketplace.
17: Let's do the numbers. The Dow Jones Industrial Average is up 429 points. That's about 0.8%. The S&P 500 is down less than 0.1%. And the NASDAQ is down 0.5%. The 10-year Treasury yield is down at 5.05%.
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17: The audit tax and advisory firm KPMG is out with its new CEO Outlook survey this morning. And no surprise, artificial intelligence is among the issues top of mind. Joining us now to talk about it is Tim Walsh, Chair and CEO of KPMG US. Good morning, Tim.
22: Good morning. It's great to be with you here today, Kimberly.
17: You all surveyed 400 CEOs of large companies for this survey. How big of a deal was AI in this year's results?
22: Well, as you'd expect, it is very, very prominent in the results. And it shows up in a couple of different areas for sure. Innovation, it's certainly around return on investment. It's around governance in the boardroom, and then certainly around cybersecurity risk.
17: Four out of five of the CEOs in your survey said they recognize that AI will change company business models. What are they anticipating?
22: Well, they're anticipating a number of different things. One is how they actually run their businesses, for sure, optimizing processes, cleaning up data, and then, of course, embedding AI technologies to help them be more effective and efficient. But it's also focused on how they bring product to market, regardless of what product that might be. It's getting to innovation faster. And, of course, it's about revising and changing and updating those processes in terms of how you transform a business and how you do that more quickly.
17: One interesting data point in your survey was that CEOs say they plan to continue investing in AI, but only 9% report that current AI models have actually been transformational in their organization. How do you sort of reconcile that gap between what they're spending on AI and actually what they're getting in terms of performance?
22: I mean, if you look back 12 months ago, you would have seen companies potentially and or investors expecting this sort of immediate return on investment. But what we have learned is it's much more complex than that. I mean, AI requires clean data. So data needs to be reviewed, revised, and optimized. And then the AI can be engineered into the processes. So these things are not overnight. They do take time. But I will tell you that I have not met a CEO that doesn't feel confident that over time, the technology will help them improve their businesses.
17: Do you find that this new world of AI that we're in is changing what it means to be a CEO?
22: That's an interesting question for sure. So the answer to that is yes, but I would also say, I mean, it's not just technology. The dynamic environment out there is incredible. It's technology advancement, but it's also geopolitical, geoeconomic risk that CEOs are facing. And, you know, what I do hear constantly, and I know from my own business, is that the ability to move quickly, the ability to be more agile is at the forefront of CEOs as they're thinking about how to manage their businesses.
17: Tim Walsh is CEO at KPMG. Thank you so much.
22: Thank you.
17: In Washington, I'm Kimberly Adams with the Marketplace Morning Report from APM American Public Media.
3: 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I'm Rick Dulock with your Morning Edition host, Jessica Greenwell, and we are here to encourage you to give on this, the final day of the fall membership campaign at KVCR. 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
5: 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And that's information that shapes how we understand the world and how we respond to change and the decisions that we make for ourselves and our families. 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
1: Live from NPR News in Washington, I'm Corva Coleman. President Trump says the execution of the convicted Fort Hood shooter, former Army officer Nidal Hassan, will not be streamed live. NPR's Franco Ordonez reports the reversal follows widespread outcry.
2: President Trump approved of the execution of Assange by firing squad. He said he thought the streaming of the execution might have been a strong deterrent. But he announced this morning that many good and well-meaning people would rather not watch him die. He wrote, quote, "He will die as scheduled by firing squad, but this event will not be streamed." The announcement is likely to bring some relief to critics who raise concerns about stoking anti-American propaganda and that the U.S. was following in the footsteps of regimes in Iran and Afghanistan that carried out public executions. 8 out of 10 Americans oppose the idea of live streaming the execution, according to an ABC News Washington Post poll. Franco Ordonez, NPR News.
1: Ukraine's defense ministry says soldiers are reporting that Elon Musk's military-grade Starlink service is operating normally today. That is after unexpected speed restrictions yesterday. NPR's Joanna Kakissis reports from Kyiv that Musk suggested the U.S. government was behind the restrictions.
4: Ukraine's defense ministry says it's working to, quote, clarify all causes and circumstances of Wednesday's restrictions on Starshield, the military-grade version of Starlink. Military units reported that the restrictions complicated the work of drone and air defense teams. Speaking to NPR on Tuesday, Ukrainian President Volodymyr Zelensky said he hopes Starlink services to Ukraine are not cut off.
8: It will be a problem for us. We pay for this. It's important for people to have connection.
4: Zelensky wrote on social media today that Russia scaled up its attacks, knowing the speed of Ukraine's defensive capabilities were, quote, artificially restricted. Joanna Kakissis, NPR News, Kyiv.
1: Saudi Arabia has issued alerts across the southern parts of its country near Yemen. That's after Houthi rebels in Yemen fired at the headquarters of the Saudi oil company Aramco. NPR's Aya Batraoui reports. This comes days after the deadliest attack on Saudi Arabia in more than a decade.
23: The Houthis, who are backed by Iran, say they were striking Aramco's offices in response to Saudi jets bombing an oil facility in Yemen's capital of Sana'a and other fuel sites Tuesday. And the Houthis and Saudis both say they struck each other's oil sites because they're used to support military operations. The Saudis are carrying out a major offensive with Yemeni government forces against the Houthis. And the Houthis say Saudi Arabia has launched more than 2,000 airstrikes on Yemen in past weeks, killing civilians.
1: NPR's Aya Batraoui reporting. 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
3: 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Dr. Kathy Pezdek is matching up to $5,000 in total pledges today. So please make your donation now. It will be matched dollar for dollar. We continue to look at the propositions that Californians will vote on in November. Today, we're looking at Prop 44. That measure would create new rules for how community clinics spend their revenue. KAZU's Ellie Prickett-Morgan has this explainer.
25: The measure is sponsored by one of the state's major health worker unions, SEIU United Healthcare Workers West. The union says Prop 44 will help ensure clinics are spending more on patient care and less on executive pay. If the prop passes, certain low-income clinics would be required to spend 90% of their revenue on program services. Clinics that don't would be subject to penalties. The measure directs the Attorney General to publish guidance on what qualifies as program services. But many clinics worry that's not already spelled out in the proposition. Dr. Maximiliano Cuevas leads the Clínica de Salud del Valle de Salinas in Monterey County.
26: The number one cost is our staff. The next cost is the buildings that you're in.
25: Cuevas worries that if the measure passes, the clinic could get fined for those expenses. For the California Newsroom, I'm Ellie Prickett-Morgan in Monterey.
3: 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In the valley, sunny and windy, daytime highs low to upper 80s, 20 to 30 mile an hour sustained winds today with gusts to 45 miles an hour. A high wind warning is in place. It continues through 8 p.m. on Saturday. Tonight, clear in the valleys, upper 40s to lower 50s. For overnight lows, wind gusts increasing to 55 miles an hour tonight in the valleys. I'm Rick Dulock. Jessica Greenwell is here. And Jessica, it's the final day of the fall membership campaign. And the good doctor, Kathy Pezdek, Professor Emerita of Claremont Graduate University's Department of Psychology. She's a very generous person, obviously. 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
5: And a big thank you to Alexandra and Highland, who made a contribution, and that contribution has been doubled. 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Please do so. Thanks.
0: It's Morning Edition from NPR News. I'm Michelle Martin.
10: And I'm Steve Inskeep. President Trump is campaigning as if he were on the ballot. He held two rallies yesterday and has another one scheduled for tomorrow. NPR's Tamara Keith reports on what his travel schedule reveals about how he views the campaign.
6: Early in September, President Trump gathered Republicans running in competitive races for a dinner in the White House Rose Garden. Prime-aged beef burgers were on the menu as the president made a pledge to spend the final 30 days before the midterms campaigning for them.
7: I'm going to go to every one of those 35 places, and we're going to see if we can get everyone elected.
6: The White House hasn't clarified which 35 places the president was talking about that night, but they did release a list of about 30 Republicans who were at that dinner. Since then, Trump has only campaigned with a handful of them. Rather than focus on swing states and swing districts, as Trump had said he would do, this fall his travel schedule has taken him to a lot of Republican territory.
7: And hello to the great state of Texas, thank you. Thank you. Ohio, we love you. God bless you. So, ladies and gentlemen of Nebraska, special place. I love it. Well, thank you very much. Hello, Montana. We love you, Montana. We love you.
6: And last weekend, Trump wondered aloud why he was holding a rally in deep red Tennessee.
7: These guys are all going to win. These congressmen are phenomenal. So I'm saying, what the hell am I doing in Tennessee? And in a way, I'm here because you want to reward the places that have automatically treated you well.
6: President Trump is spending a lot of time in red states, even making the very long trip to Alaska.
7: This is worth the 8 hours in a plane. And don't forget, I got 8 hours going back, too. Give me credit for that.
6: And next week, he's campaigning in Kansas. There are a couple of things at play here. Republicans are on defense in a lot of states where they've traditionally won without much trouble. And regardless of what he said a month ago about going everywhere, Trump's team is picking locations where he can activate the Republican base in places where he's done well in the past.
9: Just a lot of excitement, a lot of momentum building up on the ground here. Good energy.
6: I caught Republican Party Chairman Joe Gruters on the phone from Trump's rally yesterday in Arizona.
9: It's turnout, turnout, turnout. How do you get the base to show up? You put the president on the ballot. You put him out there.
6: As for Trump's message, it doesn't change much from stop to stop. There are the greatest hits, his past election wins, his one big beautiful bill, and a walk down memory lane from right before he launched the war with Iran, when gas prices were cheaper.
7: And I'm in Iowa, driving down the road, $1.95 a gallon, $1.85 at the second station a gallon.
6: Next Tuesday, he's set to campaign in Greenville, North Carolina. There's a congressional district there that was redrawn to favor Republicans as part of Trump's mid-decade redistricting push. Anderson Clayton is chair of the North Carolina Democratic Party.
11: And I think it's going to backfire on them this year in every way, shape, and form. And I think that's why you see Donald Trump coming down to North Carolina, is because he knows that his policies have been unpopular. He's trying to drive up any amount of support that he possibly can at the last minute. But I don't think that North Carolinians are going to fall for it again.
6: She says Democratic voters are motivated. Polls show that, too. The question is whether Trump still has enough juice to pull Republican candidates over the finish line. Tamara Keith, NPR News.
0: Let's turn now to a veteran political analyst who can pull some of these threads together. Ron Brownstein is an opinion columnist for Bloomberg and a senior political analyst for CNN. Ron, good morning.
12: Hey, good morning. Good to be with you.
0: So as we just heard from Tam, President Trump and Vice President J.D. Vance are spending time in states you would not think they'd be worried about: Alaska, Kansas, North Carolina, Oklahoma, Montana yesterday. Does that effort line up with what the polls say their party needs?
12: Yeah, look, I would say what the president and the vice president are doing is defensive, but not delusional, right? I mean, it's two sides of the same coin. I mean, the opportunity for Democrats in this election is that President Trump's approval rating has declined, not only among groups that move toward him in 2024, but among core Republican constituencies in a way that was not true in 2018. And so it is a sign of weakness that the president is having to fortify places like Alaska and Ohio and Iowa and Texas, much less Kansas and Nebraska and Montana. But it is also a reality that there is a pool of Republican voters in these places, people who have voted Republican in the past, who may be disillusioned in his second term, and maybe he may be capable of prompting the polls. The flip side, of course, is that even in these places that he won, he is almost certainly below 50% in approval today.
0: So on another note, big super PACs like the Congressional Leadership Fund and MAGA Inc. are pulling away from congressional reelection campaigns for Representative Tom Kaine Jr. in New Jersey and Marionette Miller Meeks in Iowa. How do you see that?
12: I see it as an extension of what we just talked about, that Republicans are trying to draw a firewall, but they are trying to build the firewall pretty deep into red territory. I mean, any place that Trump won narrowly, any House district in particular that Trump won narrowly in 2024 is going to be very hard to fortify. You know, I mean, the key dynamic that drives modern midterm elections above anything else are assessments of the sitting president. I mean, views of how the president who is actually in office is performing matter a lot more than views of the party that is out of office. I mean, that was true in 2018, 2010, 2006. And as a result, if Trump is, his approval rating is probably 10 points, maybe 15 points lower than his vote in some places today, and that's just a really deep hole for Republicans to climb out of.
0: So what does that mean? They're moving out of districts that they think are marginal? Is that the idea?
12: Yeah,
0: to sort of
12: I think that's right.
0: To move that money into places where they feel like, well, okay, I can shore up the base, or maybe I can boost my turnout.
12: They're moving the firewall deeper into red territory, is the bottom line, in both the House and the Senate.
0: So the Brennan Center for Justice, which is a law and policy think tank, says the amount of super PAC money and dark money pouring into Republican campaigns is breaking records this cycle. Dark money meaning they don't have to disclose where it came from. Any sense of how that's influencing what voters are thinking?
12: This money is really being spent above all to get voters to focus on cultural issues where they still have hesitations with Democrats rather than their overwhelming economic frustrations with the performance of Trump. Voters draw an unusually direct link between his specific policies, particularly the war, the tariffs, the Medicaid cuts, the ACA cuts, and their economic distress. And Republicans in Congress have left their fingerprints on those policies.
0: Well, to that end, last question I have for you. You know, on Tuesday, Vice President J.D. Vance at a campaign rally insinuated that Texas Democratic Senate candidate James Tallarico is gay, clearly intending that to be a negative. Republican mailers are also describing Democrats as socialist, radical socialists, even when they don't identify as such. So, you know, some of this isn't new. Like, I remember, you and I both remember 1986 when Linda Chavez running against Barbara Mikulski called her a San Francisco Democrat. That there was, you know, she said it was just because she was a liberal, but that was not how it was seen. But does this tell you something about the tenor of our discourse now?
12: Well, again, so, you know, in terms of its immediate tactical electoral strategy and implications. It is an attempt to basically shift voters in these red-leaning places back toward cultural divides where more of them probably side with Republicans than Democrats. It's really hard to get voters to focus on, I think, anything other than their economic distress when they are feeling so squeezed economically. I would say, I think, that in this election, trying to change the subject is just very hard. It's just very hard when people are feeling this level of economic distress. And again, you may be able to do it, but the places where you would do it are pretty deep into Republican terrain. There's a lot of room for the wave to wash over the wall before it reaches that destination.
0: That is Ron Brownstein, opinion columnist for Bloomberg and a senior political analyst for CNN. Ron, thanks as always.
12: Thanks for having me.
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3: 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I'm Rick Dulock. 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Coming up in a couple of minutes, the fight over a FEMA program aiding some of LA's most vulnerable wildfire victims is the latest setback for hundreds of fire survivors who still haven't rebuilt after the deadly 2025 infernos. Kirk Sigler will bring us up to speed. And then after news headlines at 8:30, a Republican strategist says President Trump should not ignore inflation ahead of the midterms. Trump insists the economy is doing great as he campaigns for Republicans around the country. We'll have that story coming up after the news at 8:30. I'm Rick Dulock. Jessica Greenwell is here. And Jessica, final day of the pledge drive. It is the final day.
5: It has come, and this is the time. 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So, don't wait anymore. We keep saying this is the last day. I mean, it's urgency time. 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So whatever you contribute today, that will be matched. So don't wait. If that's going to be $20 one time or $20 a month, it all adds up. We are asking you now to take this opportunity to jump on to kvcr.org and make it happen. Thanks.
3: And thank you so much. If you've already made a contribution during the fall membership drive, I want to update you on some traffic. There's a crash that was just reported in the last few minutes. Left lane affected on the 10 West at Riverside Avenue. Things backed up to Pepper, reportedly. Delays only about 5 minutes. Northbound 15 at Harupa Street, a crash. The two right lanes are currently blocked, and a backup is building there. And on the 60 eastbound at Central, a crash, the left lane blocked. On the 60 west, between Phillips Ranch Road and Diamond Bar Boulevard, three right lanes are closed until 10 p.m. They're doing some work there. They're saying delays up to an hour. My goodness, 60 west between Phillips Ranch Road and Diamond Bar Boulevard, three right lanes closed until 10 p.m. tonight. Delays up to an hour there. It's 20 minutes past 8 o'clock, just the right time for you to make your donation and join Margaret and Peggy in Riverside. 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
10: 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I'm Steve Inskeep.
0: And I'm Michelle Martin. Good morning. There are red flag fire warnings in Southern California today in some of the communities that burned in wildfires last year. And this comes as a FEMA lifeline for wildfire survivors could run out of money by the end of the month. NPR's Kirk Sigler reports.
14: Almost 2 years since the Eaton Fire, and homes are finally being rebuilt on Sofia Vidal's hilly street in Altadena.
15: I saw all of these houses burn right before my eyes. It's good to see everything rebuilt. Unfortunately, at this time, I'm not one of them, but I'm hoping to get there soon.
14: It's been one setback after another for Vidal. Insurance, finding a competent architect, inflation making everything more expensive. Well, one rock through all this has been her disaster case manager, who's lately been connecting her to legal help because a neighbor rebuilt too close to her collapsing retaining wall.
15: It's nice to have somebody hold my hand along the way as far as what could be done, or maybe help us find some grants, some financing to make sure that we don't run out of money in the middle.
14: Through FEMA grants, states assign personal case managers to victims like Vidal after huge disasters. Now, hundreds of survivors, including Vidal, are stuck in construction purgatory. That's because the feds have yet to deliver all of their promised aid. Antonio Manning chairs the Eaton Fire Collaborative Long-Term Recovery Group. It's a disaster aid network supporting victims.
18: We're asking the federal government to stand up and be accountable and responsible, and at least be accountable and responsible for what you said you were going to do.
14: After weeks of uncertainty, FEMA has now said it will reimburse California for about $13 million for the disaster case management program, but that's still $6 million less than what the state has said it needs to keep it going. Manning, who also is waiting to rebuild, says the program may be small in the big picture of the daunting recovery across LA, but it's been a lifeline for a lot of people.
18: There's no amount that is too small in terms of being able to assist someone.
14: In a statement, FEMA told NPR the Trump administration is continuing to support fire survivors in California. And to date, the agency says it's helped some 3,000 people through its disaster case management program. Mary Ann Tierney was FEMA's acting deputy director until last year. She says this fight may be less about politics and more about the bureaucratic problems with the program itself.
19: I imagine some of the frustration is the amount of time it took to get the program turned on and spun up.
14: It takes states a long time to apply for FEMA grants, then find a state agency to run it effectively, then determine who qualifies.
19: And now with the period of performance for this program typically being 24 months, it's in its wind down phase, but there are still survivors that likely need assistance.
14: Tierney left FEMA last year after President Trump started saying the agency should be dismantled. The Trump administration has since said it wants to shift the financial burden of disaster recovery to states. Kathleen Tierney, no relation to the former FEMA official, is a disaster recovery expert at the University of Colorado. She says it's not realistic to expect states to absorb all the technical expertise of FEMA, an agency itself that's in turmoil.
2: You have people from FEMA being laid off, taking early retirement, being reassigned to ICE. There's churn in the top leadership. There's churn in DHS leadership.
14: The Trump administration says it has sent about $6 billion in total aid to L.A. fire victims so far, but that's less than half of what California Governor Gavin Newsom has requested. Whether the delay in rebuilding is due to politics or red tape, in Altadena, Sofia Vidal feels caught in the middle.
15: Sometimes we talk with friends or distant relatives and they're saying, oh, you guys have been receiving a lot of help. And we're like, we have not received any help. All the fire aid, someone's receiving it. As a survivor, I could tell you it has not been us.
14: This was her home of 28 years. She had planned to retire here. Now she doesn't know when she'll rebuild. Kirk Ziegler, NPR News, Los Angeles.
8: It means a lot to us when you choose to listen to this NPR station. But here's the thing, we're not perfect. 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
16: A previous version of this story incorrectly said the length of a standard U.S. passport book is 28 pages. It's 26 pages. A previous version of this story incorrectly referred to the National Puzzlers League as the National Puzzler League. A previous version of this story incorrectly quoted the lyrics to Madonna's

0: 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Jessica Greenwell, good morning.
1: Good morning, Rick. 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
0: Let me quickly update John. Traffic, a crash, two right lanes blocked now on the 15 North at Harupa Street. A backup continues to build behind that. Crash, the left lane blocked. This report on the 10 West at Riverside Avenue. Eastbound 10 at Archibald, an accident on the right shoulder. On the 60 East at Central, a crash, the left lane blocked. And a work zone, three right lanes taken away now. 60 West between Phillips Ranch Road and Diamond Bar Boulevard. Delays up to an hour to get past that one. I'm Rick Dulock. 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
2: Good morning. I'm Michelle Martin. Here's a question worth $100,000. During George Washington's presidency, farmers resisted a federal tax on distilled spirits. What was the name of their uprising? Middle schooler Peter Daniel from Colorado knew in the finals of the National Civics Bee last night. It's the Whiskey Rebellion if you're playing at home. Daniel only got stumped when asked what he was going to do now. He recovered, though. I don't know, he said. I'm going to find out soon. It's Morning Edition.
3: Live from NPR News, I'm Lakshmi Singh. President Trump has called off plans to live stream a former Army major's execution by firing squad. The president made the announcement on Truth Social after plans to live stream the execution drew criticism from Democrats and Republicans. Vice President J.D. Vance was among the Republicans who said he would not watch the execution. Adil Malik Hassan is scheduled to be executed in December. The former Army psychiatrist was convicted of carrying out a mass shooting at Fort Hood in 2009. Nidal Hassan killed 13 people and injured 32 others. Officials are reacting to reports that SpaceX temporarily restricted access to its Starshield in Ukraine, affecting the country's war efforts against Russia. NPR spoke with Democratic Congressman Mike Wigley of Illinois.
4: I'm certainly not getting any information from the Trump administration. Yesterday, the ranking member of the Intel Committee, Mr. Himes, announced that we had received no notification of any change in posture with respect to intelligence support to Ukraine, even though the administration is legally obligated to inform us of that. So I'm responding to what the Ukrainians are saying.
3: The Labor Department reports wholesale prices were 6.3% higher in September than they were the year before. Gasoline and diesel prices have been surging. 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
0: And this is 91.9 KVCR News. I'm Rick Dulock. It's 8:31. Let's look at another proposition. Californians will vote on Proposition 45 in November. That measure would make significant changes to the state's landmark environmental review process. Jake Gatta from our California newsroom partner KPBS has this explainer.
5: For years now, state lawmakers have wanted to change the California Environmental Quality Act, also known as CEQA, to fast-track housing and energy projects. Prop 45 doesn't get rid of environmental review, but it would impose a 365-day limit on those reviews and limit public comment to just 45 days. The measure would only apply to projects the state deems essential. That includes infrastructure like roads and bridges, and also housing, hospitals, broadband, and schools. Supporters say the prop would speed up critical infrastructure projects and reduce costs for taxpayers and consumers. Opponents fear it could let projects that are harmful to the environment get built without public input. For the California Newsroom, I'm Jay Gatta in San Diego.
0: Advance reservations to see Space Shuttle Endeavour in its permanent home at the California Science Center's new Samuel Ocean Air and Space Center will be able to be booked soon. The reservations become

0: available to book on October 21st. That's just ahead of the facility's November 13th opening to the public. Reservations will open to the general public at 9:30 a.m. Wednesday, October 21st, while California Science Center members will receive early access beginning at 9:30 a.m. on that Monday. I'm Rick Dulock with Jessica Greenwell. And Jessica, just a few hours left in this campaign. Let's get the phones ringing and the internet buzzing, if we will.
1: That's right.
0: Let's get some donations coming in, and we'll wrap this thing up at 6 o'clock tonight.
1: Yes, absolutely. 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
0: In the valleys today, sunshine and wind. Daytime highs low to upper 80s, 20 to 30 mile an hour winds with gusts to 45. A high wind warning went into play at 6 a.m. this morning. It continues until 8 p.m. on Saturday. 25 to 35 mile an hour winds with gusts to 55 tonight in our local valleys. 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I'm Rick Dulock. 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
3: The latest inflation report had bad news for President Trump and his party. Inflation grew to 3.7% in September. That's slightly higher than the forecast. And that's the last read on the consumer price index we will get before the midterm elections next month. But President Trump doesn't seem to be focused on those numbers. NPR White House correspondent Deepa Shivram is focusing on what this could all mean. And she's here with us now. Hi, Deepa.
4: Hi, good morning.
3: So what is President Trump saying about inflation?
4: Yeah, so when he was asked about the inflation report yesterday by reporters, Trump said, quote, "We're doing great," which is a message that is not in line with what voters feel. The inflation report did reflect that reality of what voters are feeling. It showed high costs of things like oil used to heat homes and the cost of air travel. And polling shows that voters are blaming Trump for the economy and those high prices.
3: So the president has been traveling around the country campaigning for Republicans. Is he telling voters the same thing he's telling reporters, that the economy is great?
4: Yeah, that's pretty much what his message has been. Trump keeps talking up what he says are his administration's successes, like going to war with Iran, which I'll note is unpopular and drove up costs. He also keeps talking about tariffs, which were also unpopular and drove up costs. And more recently, he's been pushing this newer message of saying the economy would be worse under Democrats.
5: If the Democrats win, you will have a 1929-style economic depression. You will go into a depression.
4: And Trump pairs comments like that, Michelle, with his pledge that he's been saying repeatedly in rallies just in the last several weeks to pay Americans $5,000 if Republicans keep control of Congress. That would be very costly and likely require approval from Congress. But Trump argues that he can do something like that because he says he's bringing money into the country and he says Democrats wouldn't be able to.
3: You know, the economy used to be Trump's strongest messaging point. It is one of the reasons that he was elected again in 2024. At least that's what voters told us. What happened?
4: Yeah, I mean, it was. This was something that Trump could talk about and voters really responded to. I talked to Brendan Steinhauser. He's a GOP strategist about this, and this is what he told me.
6: Inflation has a big impact on regular folks who are just trying to put food on the table, pay the bills, and that sort of thing. And so they have kind of a short memory. If you're not producing policies that get costs down and make people's lives better in the near term, they're going to hold the president and his party in power accountable.
4: And he says he thinks Trump and Republicans will pay a political price this year. He says similar to how Democrats got treated in the last election.
3: So we've been talking about the president's travels. We just heard him in Arizona. He was in New York, Alaska, and Montana. A trip to Kansas is coming up soon. Any sense of whether his presence on the campaign trail is actually helping Republicans?
4: Yeah, to your point, he's been doing a lot of rallies to try and drum up enthusiasm and voter turnout in red states. Trump said yesterday he's aiming for more than 30 rallies before the midterms. And he says the rallies so far have, quote, changed everything. He thinks they're really supporting Republicans who previously might have thought that they were in trouble in their races. But, you know, on the messaging front, Steinhauser, the strategist I spoke to, says that Trump's rhetoric isn't really helping Republicans. He says Trump needs to acknowledge the economic pain people are feeling more directly. And he says he's going to work, you know, to bring down prices, and that would help resonate with voters. But as you heard, Trump's not exactly doing that. He's also telling voters to pretend that he's on the ballot this year, which in the past has been helpful for Republicans. But this year with Trump's low poll numbers, it's still sort of a wait and see to see how helpful his presence really is on the campaign trail.
3: That is NPR's Deepa Shivram. Deepa, thank you.
4: Thank you.
7: Some other news now. Social Security faces a test. To be more precise, Congress faces a test as to whether they will address a problem with Social Security. Just 6 years from now, the program for seniors will not have enough money to make full payments. From NPR's Planet Money podcast, Erica Barris tells us why the accounts are running low and what the potential fixes are.
8: The first reason Social Security is running out of money? The baby boomers. They are retiring, collecting their Social Security payments, and living longer. And there are a lot of them, including Steve Goss, who for 52 years was an actuary for the Social Security Administration.
9: Social Security is spending more on benefits now than it is taking in revenue.
8: That seems like a problem.
9: That is definitely a problem.
8: Social Security is like a checking account. All workers pay into it, and you need at least as much money coming in as going out. But we've been spending more than saving since 2010. And in 6 years, payments to retirees could be cut by 22%. But there are proposals for how to generate more money, like raising the payroll tax. You know, the money that comes out of your paycheck for Social Security. That alone would solve the whole problem. Now, Steve isn't partial to any one specific idea. He's more like, sure, but it's up to the American people and obviously Congress. So we could raise the tax or do a combination of things, such as raising the retirement age. How feasible would it be to actually implement this?
9: Very feasible. I mean, Social Security is already receiving all the information it needs to be able to affect this if it were enacted.
8: Or, the way it works now, if you earn more than $184,500 a year, you don't pay Social Security payroll tax on any earnings above that annually. So, why not tax those people more? That could help. Or, with people having fewer babies, maybe more immigration. Get more workers to pay into the program.
9: Yes, historically, no question, that positive net immigration has been a plus for the United States. It's almost like having had a higher birth rate 25 or 30 years ago.
8: Steve says the longer we wait to fix it, the worse the problem will be. Because this great economic experiment just doesn't have a quick fix solution. But we at Planet Money had one last idea for an easy fix. Social Security still has a couple trillion dollars left. Why not invest it in the stock market? As Steve says, the U.S. did talk about it a bunch in the 1990s. And back then, Canada actually did it.
9: And as it happens, that investment fund has grown since the 1990s to the point now where I was just talking with the folks in Canada recently. Their trust fund that has been built up with equities is now equal in size to 25% of their gross domestic product.
8: Wow.
9: So that was a wise move, and they have much benefited from it.
8: But now, if the U.S. were to do it, there actually wouldn't be enough benefit because the fund is so depleted. We are spending it down, every single day. So too late for us, but happy for you, Canada. Erica Barris, NPR News.
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2: 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We'd love to hear from you. On the 60 westbound, three right lanes are taken away right now. 60 west between Phillips Ranch Road and Diamond Bar Boulevard. Things backed up to Euclid. Delays up to an hour. It is a work zone. Three right lanes closed until 10 o'clock tonight. So that 60 freeway westbound, pretty stacked up right now. Just wanted to make sure you're aware of that. Jessica Greenwell is here, your Morning Edition host and my right hand, I think.
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2: Here.
3: I appreciate that.
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5: Good morning. I'm Danny Eberhard at the BBC. Ukrainian officials say Starshield satellite systems used by its military to guide drones and protect from Russian attacks have been restored and are operational. Kyiv had accused the US government, which manages the military system, of restricting connectivity. Here's the BBC's Chris Vallance.
6: It's vital militarily. A particular advantage of the Starlink system is that the receivers are quite small and light, so they can be fitted to things like drones. There are plans and work in progress on similar European systems, but they are some way off. And if you look at the other kind of internet via satellite systems, the receivers there are quite large and bulky.
5: Norway is considering whether its sovereign wealth fund should again be allowed to invest in firms that make nuclear weapons. Mimi Swaby reports.
7: The Norwegian sovereign wealth fund is the world's largest, with assets of more than $2.2 trillion. It currently excludes 14 companies which develop nuclear weapons or their components, following criticism over their role in the war in Gaza. But after a review of the fund's ethical guidelines, a public committee has recommended that several European and American companies could be used again.
5: And custom officials at a German airport say they've stopped a Mexican traveller who was trying to smuggle in more than 90 lizards and venomous snakes. They noticed he seemed nervous, so searched his suitcase, finding the reptiles hidden in shampoo bottles and socks. I'm Danny Eberhard at the BBC in London.
2: 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We could really use your help this morning. We're wrapping up the pledge drive at 6 o'clock tonight. Will you be part of it? That question can only be answered by you. Good morning, Jessica.
3: Good morning, Rick. 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
2: That's right. Hey, coming up on Point, after the California Report and news headlines from NPR, the political scramble for the new South. The South is the fastest growing region in the U.S., with states like Georgia and Texas seeing a surge of younger and more diverse people. Experts say that could mean generational political shifts in the Sun Belt. We're going to explore the political scramble for the new South on Point, kicking off at 9 o'clock here on listener-supported KVCR. 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
3: Absolutely. If KVCR has made a difference in your day, I ask you to let that feeling become an action. Think about some of the stories that you've heard. Think about the reporting that has made a complex issue more understandable. Or, maybe a music program that, turned you onto something new. Like, there's so much here at KVCR that's valuable, and it needs to be protected and invested in. KVCR.org is the place to do that now. Thanks.
0: Good morning. This is the California Report. I'm Madi Bolaños in San Francisco. Nearly 50,000 PG&E customers have lost power as of last night because of a public safety shutoff. Another 40,000 customers could lose power too. The utility said it's monitoring dry offshore winds, which are forecast for the next few days. There are currently 19 Northern California counties experiencing these shutoffs. The heightened fire risk is expected in Southern California as well. As LAist Cato Hernandez reports, LA County will be under a red flag alert starting this morning.
8: Strong Santa Ana winds, low humidity, and dry brush are creating the potential for extreme fire behavior. Some mountain spots could see gusts up to 70 miles per hour. The National Weather Service's Ryan Cattell says the risk varies.
9: Really, all of LA County has some risk for wind and fires, but the places that typically get windy with Santa Ana's, those areas are under the red flag warning.
8: That includes the mountains and some coastline areas. Southern California Edison is considering power safety shutoffs in and around Malibu. The LA Fire Department is also deploying early.
0: That was LAist reporter Cato Hernandez. A federal ICE agent who was charged with felony assault in Fresno pleaded not guilty Wednesday in court. David Gonzalez III is a 32-year-old ICE agent from Texas who was in California for a surprise raid in several cities. He was shot last Friday by a homeowner who alleges Gonzalez attacked him and his daughter in the early morning hours. Gonzalez was found sleeping on the front lawn of the home and was asked to leave before the alleged assault. Gonzalez faces three felonies and a misdemeanor related to the incident. as the Trump administration's crackdown on immigrant communities continues. A new report focused on one Northern California county shows that undocumented workers contribute to the economy in disproportionately positive ways. KQED's Sarah Hosseini has more.
10: Undocumented immigrants make up just over 4% of Sonoma County's total population, but generate nearly 7% of the county's economic output, more than $2 billion a year. Report author Abby Royce is with the nonpartisan Bay Area Council Economic Institute.
11: It would be extraordinarily difficult to replace them, and even more difficult to get them to the level of skill that we've seen these workers possess, because again, they've been working for the same employers often for 20 years.
10: According to the report, nearly half of Sonoma County's undocumented residents have lived there for more than a decade. For the California Report, I'm Sarah Hosseini.
0: After a recent trip to Alberta and Ontario to discuss trade, California Senator Adam Schiff says Canadian consumers don't seem motivated to end their boycott of California wine following President Trump's tariffs on Canadian goods last year.
12: The Canadians feel betrayed by the administration, but that's really resulted in ill will generated to the whole country.
0: Nearly 80% of U.S. wine comes from California, according to the American Association of Wine Economists. Schiff says he hopes to improve the relationship between California and individual provinces, which are responsible for regulating alcohol imports.
13: 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And Eric and Wendy Schmidt, whose philanthropy works to create a healthy, resilient, secure world for all, on the web at theschmidt.org.
0: Report after report says a super El Nino could slam the West Coast with rain and snow. So what can skiers expect on the slopes? To help answer that question, we're joined by KQED outdoor reporter Sarah Wright, who's been talking with experts and joins us now. So, Sarah, why is it so hard to tell what to expect this ski season?
14: So, the short answer is we just don't have enough data. I spoke with Brian Allegretto. He is a forecaster with Open Snow, which gives predictions for the Sierra Nevada area. He told me that since 1970, there have only been 4 winters that are considered strong El Niños. Just half of those produced above average snowfall. Some might remember the 1982-1983 season, which had 170% of average snowfall. But the other half produced below average snowfall, like the disappointing 2015-2016 season. Here's Allegretto to explain.
15: The question will be, what's happening around the rest of the globe? What's happening in the North Pacific? What's happening in the Eastern U.S. in December, January, and February, which we have no idea until we get there.
0: Okay, so what is the El Niño forecast saying today?
14: So technically, we still don't even know if it's going to be a super El Niño, but the water in the Pacific Ocean right now is warm. It's about 2.2 degrees above average, and it's getting warmer. Brian addressed this when I chatted with him.
15: But what is that going to do? Well, when you have no historical records to point to anything, it's hard to know. But in theory, it should enhance the southern jet stream, and we should see a pretty active pattern into California and the southwest.
14: What's really impossible to know, Allegretto said, is whether the El Nino pattern will actually dominate the forecast, or if other weather patterns will move in to drown out its effects.
0: So what does this all mean for ski season this winter?
14: So good news, it just snowed in the Sierra on Monday, but let's not get too excited. The reality is snowfall should start to pick up in November. It might dip a bit in December, and then hopefully we'll see big numbers in January and February. Allegretto called those months the make or break months.
15: Look at this forecast going, okay, I'm cautiously optimistic. This is a looks like we're probably going to have an active season, probably going to have at least slightly above average snowfall. So I'm pretty excited.
14: But in addition to the potential for more snowfall, El Niños are also characterized by being warm generally. So Allegretto warned that we could actually end up with more rain than snow, especially at low elevations. So basically, don't get too sucked into the snow hype this early, but signs are good for a big season ahead.
16: Okay, so people who are looking forward to this, when will ski resorts be open?
14: So most in Tahoe are slated for a late November opening or even early December. So now is the time to figure out your ski season plans. But be patient. Don't expect amazing conditions when you get out there for the first month or even for the first 2 months of the season.
16: Alrighty, that was KQED outdoor reporter Sarah Wright. Sarah, thank you so much.
14: Thank you.
16: And that is the California Report for Thursday, October 15th. We're a production of KQED News. I'm Adi Bolaños. Thank you for listening and have a great day.
2: It's a minute before 9 o'clock. On Point is just ahead on KVCR. I want to mention a work zone where the on-ramp is closed. 60 West at Phillips Ranch Road. There was a big backup. The backup still remains. They were working on like three lanes, they said. I'm not sure what's going on now because the announcement there has changed. They say 60 West at Phillips Ranch Road, a work zone. The on-ramp closed. I'm Rick Dulock. On Point is next on 91.9 KVCR, San Bernardino, Riverside. 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
17: The South is the fastest growing region in the country. States like Georgia and Texas are seeing an influx of younger and more diverse people, and that could bring big political change.
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17: Republicans and Democrats are racing to wield that political power.
19: The goal of y'all vote is to flip the southern state houses. Those are the people who draw the maps. And if Republicans still have a gerrymandered iron grip on all of those states, they're going to give themselves even more congressional power, and it'll be harder for us.
20: We're going to lose seats in Texas for the first time in a while. We're at 83 in the House. We'll be below that. I don't know how much further below that. 76 is a majority, so you can't lose a ton of seats. You lose a majority.
17: I'm Anthony Brooks. Today on Point, the political scramble for the new South.
21: Live from NPR News, I'm Lakshmi Singh. Ukraine's resumed its attacks on Russia's oil refineries over President Trump's objections. President Volodymyr Zelensky tells the Financial Times he held off briefly, but no, not anymore. That is one sign of division between Zelensky and Trump. NPR's Greg Myrie reports that another involves a disruption to the satellite communication system on which Ukraine's war effort relies.
22: Ukraine's defense ministry is saying that this satellite network is back and working as normal. And by way of explanation, many people know the satellite communication system Starlink. This is part of Elon Musk's empire. But there's also a military version called Star Shield that he built for the U.S. government and military. The Pentagon shares this with Ukraine, which uses it to guide its drones. But yesterday, Ukraine discovered quite abruptly that the Star Shield system had suddenly been greatly restricted.
21: NPR's Greg Myrie. Earlier this month, President Trump blamed Ukraine's attacks on Russia's oil refineries for the record high diesel prices in the U.S. that have proven to be a midterm election year liability for Republicans. The president is back from a days-long midterm campaign blitz to Republican strongholds. NPR's Tamara Keith has more.
23: In September, Trump was speaking to a group of Republicans in competitive races when he pledged to spend the final 30 days before the midterms campaigning for them. Since then, he's only campaigned with a handful of them. Republican Party Chairman Joe Gruters.
24: Everything changes every week, but the most important thing we're focused on is turnout and driving the base out. And there's no better person to do that in the country than President Donald J. Trump. He's an absolute machine.
23: Trump's travels have taken him to a lot of traditionally Republican states, a reflection of where he can help, but also of a shifting landscape where even red state Republicans need a boost. Tamara Keith, NPR News.
21: One dominant voter issue, data centers. Oregon has paused permitting for new ones. It joins two other states with similar data center moratoriums. Oregon Public Broadcasting's April Ehrlich has details.
1: Oregon's Democratic Governor Tina Kotek directed the state's environmental regulators to stop permitting new or expanding data centers until July. The directive comes amid an unusually tight race for governor between Kotek and a Republican candidate, State Senator Christine Drazen. Oregon hasn't elected a Republican governor since the 1980s. Each candidate has accused each other of not doing enough to regulate Oregon's growing data center market. Amazon is a big player here. Its executives quickly criticized Kotek's directive as abrupt, saying it will halt billions of dollars in planned investment. New York and Texas have similar permitting moratoriums. For NPR News, I'm April Ehrlich in Portland, Oregon.
21: From Washington, this is NPR News.
4: 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Duck.ai.
5: This is On Point. I'm Anthony Brooks in for Meghna Chakrabarty. The South is the fastest growing region in the United States, with expanding populations of young people, immigrants, and people of color. That means big shifts in political power. Consider the midterm elections, less than 3 weeks away. People are already voting in many states. There are close races in several southern states, once considered reliably Republican. In Texas, the Democratic dream of flipping the state blue is being carried by James Tallarico, running for the U.S. Senate against Republican State Attorney General Ken Paxton.
6: We need a new American dream for today's families. I am running for LBJ's Senate seat, the Hill Country's own, Lyndon Johnson.
5: In North Carolina, Democrat Roy Cooper is running well ahead of Michael Whatley in a race that could help Democrats take control of the U.S. Senate. And in Georgia, Democrat Keisha Lance Bottoms is in a close race for governor against Republican Rick Jackson.
7: If you're ready for a real-life conservative who knows how to fight the tough fights and win big for Georgia, I'm Rick Jackson, and I'm asking for your vote.
25: He has missed this debate. He'd rather hide behind his billions than explain to you his record of making billions off the taxpayers of Georgia.
5: Even in South Carolina, the reddest of red states, there's a tight race between Republican Senator Darlene Graham, the late Senator Lindsey Graham's sister, and her Democratic challenger, Dr. Annie Andrews. Now, of course, rising prices, an unpopular war, and a very unpopular president have a lot to do with these races. But so does the way the South is growing and changing. Young people, immigrants, and African Americans are moving in big numbers to states like Texas, Georgia, and North Carolina, fueling a population boom that means more political power for the South, as many as 9 new seats in Congress. So that's what we're looking at today. And let's begin with Michael Lee. He's senior counsel in the Democracy Program at the Brennan Center for Justice at New York University School of Law. Michael, good to have you. Welcome to On Point.
26: Yeah, thanks for having me. Glad to be here.
5: Yeah, we're glad to have you. And I want to talk about the political implications of this soon, but let's start with a primer of how the South is changing. What's happening in terms of these demographic shifts?
26: So step back 6 decades, and since the 1960s, the South has been the fastest growing region of the country decade after decade. In that period of time, it has gained 30-something congressional seats. If you go back to 1960, the South, the Midwest, and the Northeast were all about the same size. The South is now by far the largest region in the country. About 40% of all Americans live in the South, and that's a long-going story. But what's changed a bit in recent years is that increasingly it's people of color who are driving the population growth of the South. And in fact, in states like Georgia and Texas, you're actually starting to see the white population decline, not just as a share of the population, but in absolute numbers as the older white population leaves the scene. The states are becoming much more diverse at a very fast clip. The South has also been a big recipient of immigration, in part because it has a booming economy. And so lots of immigrants have come there, and they've also made these states much more diverse. And that's been a big change in the recent years.
5: Right. You told my producer, Claire, as an example, Texas could add close to 800,000 black people this decade. That's about as many black people as live in Mississippi, or to put it another way, it's about a congressional district worth of black people coming to Texas. So talk a little bit about that. Is that consistent across the South, or what strikes you about that? That's a pretty extraordinary fact.
26: It is an extraordinary fact. I should have said it's the fastest growing state in the country by far, and along with a quartet of other states, Georgia, North Carolina, Florida, and South Carolina, really those are the states that are driving the South's population growth. And really they're sort of two Souths. There's the fast growing boom states of the South that I just mentioned, and then there's sort of the rest of the South. And these are very attractive states for a variety of reasons. And not only for people coming from outside the United States, but also people relocating from within the United States, including a lot of people of color. There's been really a sort of reverse great migration that's been taking place this decade and last, as people leave cities like Chicago and New York that are expensive and aren't as perceived as having as much opportunity, and moving back to the South. And they're choosing places like Texas and Georgia and North Carolina, and really powering the growth and making these states the fastest growing states in the country.
5: And what's behind this? What explains this move? Is it job opportunities? Is it climate? Is it all of the above?
26: Well, that's a great question. I think it's a little bit of all of it. You know, I think a lot of people, the cost of living has gotten much higher, and there's a lot of stories of people who are leaving places in New York, like New York, where they live in a two-bedroom apartment, and they move to Atlanta and they get a four-bedroom house with a yard and a suburban area with good schools. And really, I think, that's sort of driving it. And the southern states have been some of the fastest growing as well. Texas is booming. And really, I think, a lot of the black population growth actually is not in cities like Dallas or Houston, but is in the suburbs of places like Dallas and Houston. And it's really sort of middle-class black Americans looking for opportunity and finding it in Texas and other states like that.
5: And let me ask you as well about more and more younger voters. I was reading that, according to the latest census data, the South was the only region in the nation which recorded an increase in the number of residents under 18 over the past 5 years. Compare that to the Northeast, the Midwest, and the West, which saw their share of young people plunge. So that's changing the demographics as well across the South, right?
26: Yeah, absolutely. Texas in particular has the second youngest population in the country, and it's adding a lot of new babies every year, whereas in many states in other parts of the country, you're actually now seeing more deaths than births, and that's a new thing. But states like Texas continue to have a net number of births over deaths.
5: Right. So when we look at the effect of this politically, we can look at states like Texas, like North Carolina, like Georgia. There's been a lot of coverage of close Senate races there, where Democrats are pinning their hopes on victories to help them retake the Senate. And there's a lot of reasons that you can point to about, why Democrats are competitive in these states. It might have to do with candidate quality. It might have to do with the economy, with an unpopular president. But to what extent does it also have to do with what you're talking about here?
26: Well, there certainly are a lot of new people in the South who weren't there even in 2020, but certainly weren't there, a decade or more ago. And these states have really just sort of gotten much more demographically diverse. The electorates have gotten much more demographically diverse. White voters in Texas are now only 46% of the electorate. And that is, whereas Latinos are 32% of the electorate and rising. And if you go back to the early 2000s, Latinos were a quarter of the electorate, and now they're a third of the electorate. And so, you know, they are sort of the deciders, right? And you know, I should also mention Asians. You know, Texas has the fastest growing Asian population in the country. It will have a larger Asian population by the end of the decade than New York. And really, these new groups whose votes are up for grabs are really the deciders. In 2024, a lot of Latinos went toward Republicans. This cycle, there's a lot of evidence, at least if you believe the polls, that Latinos might be reverting toward Democrats. And that's changing the politics of these states, and it's making it much more interesting and than it was, because we've gotten very used to telling a static story of the politics of the South, you know, almost Faulknerian version where nothing ever changes. And now the South is the place where everything is changing.
5: Right, right. So long term, and I know this is a difficult question to answer, but I'm going to ask it anyway. Does this demographic shift help Republicans more or Democrats more, or is it a little too complicated to answer?
26: Well, the way I would put it is that the future of the South is going to be increasingly multiracial. Mm-hmm. And the winners of this will be the party or parties that compete for that multiracial future. Increasingly, you're not going to be able to succeed in places like Texas by just appealing to white voters. You're going to have to build a multiracial coalition that includes Latinos, includes Asians, includes, you know, black voters. And the party that sort of figures out how to do that will win the future.
5: Right. And another thing, you know, when we think of presidential politics, the electoral college, more and more of the country, more and more of the focus of the of this is going to be focused on the South, right? I mean, with a larger population comes a bigger share in the electoral college.
26: That's right. You know, the South is not going to only gain congressional representation with the 9 new seats. It's going to gain 9 new electoral votes, and that totally changes the dynamics for how you get to 270 electoral votes. It will no longer be sufficient for Democrats to win the blue wall states of Pennsylvania, Michigan, and Wisconsin. That will not get them to 270, even if they do that, because the South will be that much more powerful. You know, even winning the blue wall states plus Arizona and Nevada barely gets Democrats to 270. So really, the future of the country's politics is increasingly going to be the South, and the South really, in a lot of ways, will be the ball game. And that's something that's new for the South. It's not, they're not used to doing that. I think it's also a very scary situation for Republicans potentially, because if Republicans can't consistently win states like Texas or Georgia, then their path has to change, and particularly Texas, because Texas by next decade will have 44 electoral votes potentially, and that's a huge number of votes that Republicans want to be able to count on, and they may not be able to count on unless they do better at winning Texas.
5: All right, Michael Lee, stay with us. We're coming up against a break, but listeners, we're looking at a population boom in the South. Who's moving there and why, and what it means for the future of American politics? We've got a lot more coming ahead. Stay with us. This is On Point.

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3: This is On Point. I'm Anthony Brooks. This hour, we're looking at a population boom in the South with a big influx of young people, immigrants, and African Americans, and what it means for the future of American political power. Michael Lee is with us. He's counsel in the Democracy Program at the Brennan Center for Justice at New York University School of Law. And Michael, you were explaining a lot about this demographic shift across the South before the break. I want to ask you, where is it happening? Is it happening in rural locations, urban locations, throughout the South? Where is it centered?
4: It really is happening in urban and especially suburban locations. The suburbs of places like Dallas and Atlanta really are booming. In fact, far more people live in the suburbs of Dallas and Fort Worth than live in the two major cities themselves. They're booming across the board. They're adding white people, they're adding black people, they're adding Latinos, they're adding Asians. And one of the suburban counties north of Dallas, which is the third fastest growing county in the country, Collin County, 43% of the growth this decade has been from Asians. And so it really is sort of an extraordinary moment. But those counties are also adding large numbers of black voters, large numbers of Latino voters. And it's really sort of, in fact, they're becoming majority non-white. And that really is a big shift.
3: Michael Lee, stand by. I want to welcome into the conversation Charles Bullock. He's Richard B. Russell Professor of Political Science at the University of Georgia, and he joins us from Athens, Georgia. Charles Bullock, welcome to On Point. It's great to have you.
5: Great to be with you and Michael, enjoying the conversation.
3: Good. Well, pick it up anywhere you want. What political shifts are you noticing in this current midterm cycle? Let's start there. How is this playing out in the current batch of races that a lot of us are paying a lot of attention to across the South?
5: Well, if we were doing this 10 years ago, I think it would be a very short conversation. We would say virtually all of these Senate seats, which are of interest, governorships, U.S. House seats, Republicans are going to win them unless they are very, very urban. And what we see now, and you kind of touched on this already, is it looks like the North Carolina seat is going to go from Republican to Democrat. A year ago, it was thought that Georgia's John Ossoff was the most endangered Democrat in the Senate, and now he's leading by 8 to 10 points. And the question then becomes, will he have enough coattails to elect a governor, Democratic governor in Georgia, Keisha Lance Bottoms?
3: Right. Yeah. So you've been observing politics in Georgia for a long time. How does this moment feel, new or different to you right now? I mean, you sort of just explained that, but this is a pretty dramatic change, right?
5: Well, absolutely. Yeah. I mean, I lived through one realignment as Georgia and the South went from Democrat to Republican, and I may get to see another realignment, at least with regard to what you referred to as the growth states. And yeah, it is two Souths. What is happening here in Georgia with the resurgent Democratic Party is not at all like what is happening if you cross our border to the west and get to Alabama, where it's not even clear that the Republican Party is maxed out there. Mm. Republican Party, in terms of its vote shares in Georgia, maxed out about 20 years ago. The Republican Party has lost 20 seats in the state house over the last 8 elections. So, you know, there is change underway here in this state, and Virginia has already changed. North Carolina has posed for change, and the most interesting one, of course, is Texas.
3: Right. So, tell me what you're most interested about when you look at Texas, and where I'm leading with this question. I asked Michael this before the break. I mean, to what extent are Democrats competitive in these states, which feels like news, which feels like a new thing, and might be explained in a big way by these demographic shifts? But it might also be explained by candidate quality, by a bad economy, by an unpopular war, an unpopular president. How do you sort of balance the thinking about what explains this?
5: Well, just to underscore how dramatic things are, there has not been a non-incumbent Democrat elected to a statewide constitutional office in Georgia or Texas in this century. So, this is generational, potentially. It helps Democrats across the board that this is midterm of a Republican presidential election. Now, if we look at the U.S. House, there have only been 3 times since the Civil War where the president's party came out of a midterm election better off than they went going into it in terms of Congress. But adding on to that, inflation, the unpopular war, the unpopularity increasingly of what is being done with regard to deportations. So there are lots of things which are working to Democrats' advantage, and it looks like they have pretty good candidates that they've recruited this year. So everything lines up kind of in Democrats' favor, although they are still climbing a hill because Republicans have been in charge. They've got to draw the congressional districts. So, yeah, Democrats have the wind to their back, but they do have to go uphill to succeed.
3: Michael, I want to come back to you. When it comes to this population shift, I'm wondering what we know about early registration data and precinct-level shifts. Are these new residents reinforcing existing political majorities, or are we actually seeing in this registration data a sort of shift in the balance of power?
4: Well, I think that's a little hard to tell in the South because in southern states, you generally don't register by party, and that's different than in states like New York, where you register as a Democrat or a Republican. And so what we know about these voters is when they vote, and we will get a very interesting set of data. This is like a gold mine for political scientists and those who study politics, because you're talking about a very new and emerging electorate, and we'll find out whether these people are showing that they're going to be reliable Democrats or reliable Republicans, over the course of the next few elections. And we'll also know whether they're going to stick it out or whether they're just particularly mad this election cycle, and then they decide that they're going to be non-voters going forward. But, I think, there's a lot of, if you're a Democrat in a place like Texas, there's a lot of encouraging signs that maybe you can put together a coalition with this new electorate that might hold the state and might win not only a U.S. Senate seat, but polling shows that every statewide office, lieutenant governor, agriculture commissioner, everything is sort of up for grabs, a cycle, and that could be really exciting because it could be a whole sweep for Democrats in Texas.
3: Really interesting.
5: Anthony, Michael's right. Most southern states don't register by party, but you can look at what happened in the primaries. Now, here in Georgia, 150,000 more people asked for the Democratic than the Republican ballot back in our May primary. Over the last 16 years, the only other time when there were more Democratic than Republican ballots cast in the primary was 2020. And, of course, that's when Georgia voted for Joe Biden and elected 2 Democratic senators.
3: That's really interesting. So there's a short-term effect that we've been, well, we've been talking about a long-term effect, but we've also been talking about a short-term effect on the midterms. But what about this longer game and the run-up to the 2030 census? With more population, there are more chances to redraw these political maps. What does that look like to you? Charles, let me start with you.
5: Yeah, well, what Democrats are going to have to do in order to protect themselves is to win either governorships or control with a legislative body. Now, what we've seen recently has been Republicans with a trifecta. They control all the powers of redistricting. If that's the situation in the state come 2031, once the new data come out, sure, you're going to continue to see Republicans press their advantage. Nothing new here. Democrats did the same thing for decades when they were in the majority. But if Democrats say in this state, suppose Keisha Lance Bottoms wins the governorship and then gets reelected in 2030, then you're going to end up with a map which is going to be much more balanced in terms of fairness to Democrats and Republicans.

0: to exclude people, because a lot of the growth in the country are immigrants, some share of those are undocumented immigrants, some share of those are students, some share of those are people on H-1B visas, and all of those people under the new rules that are being proposed by the Trump administration would no longer be counted. Now, that's a process that's still in its early stages. That an effort to do that would almost certainly be challenged in court, but they are moving forward as of right now on things like adding a citizenship question to the census, asking questions about your legal status and the like in order to be able to try to implement this. And so, I think if states like Texas flip or Georgia continues becoming a blue state, I think there will be a lot of efforts potentially to undermine that and not to sort of, to make it hard to sort of fully realize those gains.
1: Right. Interesting. Yeah. Charles, I'm wondering, as we see this population growth across the South, heavily concentrated in major metro areas and suburban rings, Michael mentioned this before the break, how are you seeing the parties adjusting their strategies to either maximize turnout in these expanding suburbs or countering them by turning out rural voters?
2: Yeah. As the South becomes more urban, you simply can't win by just simply going with rural voters. Now, here in Georgia, in 2018, Governor Kemp concentrated on rural Georgia and won. But even his own advisors told him this is the last election you can do that with. You're going to have to spend much more time working the suburbs. Now, there are suburbs and then there are outer suburbs. The inner suburbs increasingly are the ones that are becoming Democratic. But if you go out to the second ring, that's where Republicans are very heavy. But even there, you're beginning to see some inroads. For example, in one of the most Republican counties just north of Atlanta, the two southernmost precincts are becoming Democratic. Why? Because there's a huge influx of Indians. Whole subdivisions, I'm told, are essentially populated by Indians. So this diverse population is moving further and further out from the cities. And the game's going to be played in those, because that's where you find the swing voters. Who are the swing voters? They're white college-educated voters. Those are people who generally identify as Republican, but who are not Trump Republicans. And they're going to be critical this year's elections.
1: All right, that's really interesting. And let me ask you about the extent to which minority voting power is going to be protected or diluted. And here, I'll come back to you, Mike. How do you anticipate the expiration or preservation of the Voting Rights Act provisions, which influence how the next set of congressional maps are drawn?
0: Well, that's a great question, because I do think there will be efforts to dismantle a lot of opportunity districts that exist. Now that can be a dangerous game, because people did try to do some of that this decade, and it looks like that may backfire on Republicans, because they may have spread their voters out too thin and may lose some of the seats that they thought but they were going to have for sure.
1: You're talking there about last year's redistricting effort. Was it last year? I mean, the most recent redistricting efforts, which you're saying might backfire on Republicans, right?
0: That's right. In states like Texas and Alabama, where they eliminated a black district, Louisiana, where they eliminated a black district. And some of that may backfire on them. But, I think that there will be an effort to sort of undermine minority power, because there still is a lot of racially polarized voting in the South, and a large share of Democrats in the South will be people of color. And if you can eliminate those seats, you can try to hang on to your power for a bit longer. Now, that's sort of a in some ways stupid game, because it's not as though states like Texas and Georgia are going to stop getting more diverse, and the electorate of the future is going to be even more people of color, right? Because the older Americans tend to be disproportionately white as the large baby boomer generation, which is very disproportionately white, begins to leave the scene. You're going to have a much more diverse electorate. And if you don't begin competing for that electorate, if you just sort of try to undermine the power of black voters and Latino voters and Asian voters, you will not be well placed for when those voters are not only a significant voice, but the majority in these states.
1: Hmm. I want to talk about sort of Republican and

0: Democratic strategy in the South. And I'll come back to you for this, Charles. You know, for years, Southern GOP power has relied on low taxes, on talking about economic growth. How is the party, or is the party, adapting its messaging to retain these new residents who move for economic reasons, but may not align with the local party's social platform? Can you talk a little bit about that?
1: Well, right. Yeah. And those two things I didn't mention, you know, low taxes, it's still very forefront of Republican messaging. It's expanded now so that it talks about not only lower income taxes in states that have it, but even going down to the local level, and Republicans promising to cut property taxes, which almost exclusively are local governments. But they're also, Republicans are becoming sensitive in the states, and there's still 10 of them which are concentrated in the South, which haven't fully embraced the Affordable Care Act, or Obamacare as it's known. So some Republicans are now beginning to acknowledge that maybe that's something like that needs to be done, because they're getting such an outcry from their citizenry who are suffering because of the absence of the efforts that were put in place by the Biden administration to make purchasing health care more affordable. This is going to continue to become significant. With each year, as it becomes harder and harder to find any kind of health insurance. So there is an awareness.
0: Oop, I think we lost Charles there. We'll work to get him back. Michael, let me come back to you and talk about sort of the Southern Democratic playbook. You know, Southern Democrats have seen varying levels of success. We talked about breakthroughs, potential breakthroughs in states like Georgia. What's the focus there in persuading these moderate swing voters, or how to drive up turnout among these newly arrived residents of the state, of the states?
2: Well, I think in places like Texas and the suburbs of Atlanta, people are still trying to figure that out. And you see Republicans still try to, a lot of times, play by the old playbook, which is, you know, to punch a bunch of culture war buttons and the like. In Texas, you see like people talk about like Sharia law and some of these counties that are adding a large number of Indian Americans and things like that, as though, you know, that's sort of a threat. You see elected officials talk about problems with the diversity in schools and the like. But Democrats, I think, you know, are still trying to figure this out, because it's a very different electorate.
0: All right. Well, that's Michael Lee, counsel in the Democracy Program at the Brennan Center for Justice at New York University School of Law. Michael, thanks so much for joining us this hour. We appreciate it.
2: Thanks for having me.
0: And listeners, there's more ahead. This is On Point.
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5: A previous version of this story incorrectly said the length of a standard U.S. passport book is 28 pages. It's 26 pages. A previous version of this story incorrectly referred to the National Puzzlers League as the National Puzzler League. A previous version of this story incorrectly quoted the lyrics to Madonna's 2000 hit, Music. The correct lyrics, which she performed, were, "Music makes the people come together."
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0: 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On Point continues until 10 o'clock. Then we'll have Forum, our statewide call-in show. Not sure what's going on Forum today, but I will find out and let you know before the top of the hour. I'm Rick Dulock. 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It's the final day of the fall fundraiser. We're looking for a few more people to make donations. 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Her extensive research has explored numerous aspects of applied cognitive psychology, primarily topics related to law and psychology that apply to adults and children. These topics include eyewitness memory, the suggestibility of memory, lineup techniques, and autobiographical memory. Her teaching interests include applied cognitive psychology, law and psychology, memory and cognition, statistics and research design and methodology. A fascinating career, which she is retired from now, and made a generous offer to us yesterday to match $5,000 in pledges. 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
0: You're back with On Point. I'm Anthony Brooks, and we're talking about the potentially big political shifts coming in the South as the region sees a boom in its population, driven by more young people, more immigrants, and more communities of color. Charles Bullock is with us. He's the Richard B. Russell Professor of Political Science at the University of Georgia. And I want to bring in two other folks hoping to capture or keep that Southern political power for Republicans or Democrats. Amanda Nelson is co-founder of the organization Y'all Vote, which is working to flip state houses in the South from Republican to Democrat. She's also the political content creator behind the account Amanda's Mild Takes. She joins us from Richmond, Virginia. Amanda, welcome to On Point. Great to have you.
6: Hi. Thank you for having me.
0: And Matt Makoviak also joins us from On Point Station KUT in Austin. Matt is a GOP strategist in Texas and the president of Potomac Strategy Group. He's also a former chair of the Travis County Republican Party. Matt, great to have you. Thank you for joining us.
7: Hi, my pleasure. Thank you.
0: So, Amanda, let me start with you. First of all, talk a little bit about the work that Y'all Voting is doing. Just describe what you're up to.
6: Sure. We are a coalition of content creators in all of the 13 southern states. We coordinate messaging and work on voter education and getting out the vote, specifically targeting state house races, so state senate, state general assemblies, also governor's races and Supreme Court races where they have the ability to affect gerrymandered maps. So that's what we're working on.
0: Gotcha. And you've been listening, I assume. We've been talking about big demographic changes across the South. I'm wondering which ones you're paying attention to and how this is driving your strategy.
6: All of them.
0: Right.
6: So we fundraise for competitive state house seats in all of the 13 states, but we focus a lot of our efforts on the states where these demographic changes are happening. So we're focused a lot on Texas, Georgia, Florida, North Carolina specifically.
0: Gotcha. All right. So, Matt, let me bring you in and the same question. What are you seeing in terms of these demographic changes across the South and how it's driving Republican strategy to hold on to majorities, to regain majorities, to do whatever it is you need to do?
7: Yeah, I mean, you've got, a handful of consequential U.S. Senate races across the South. And as they say in boxing, styles make fights. Every race is different. Are there some similar qualities and aspects to them? Sure. I agree with the earlier analysis. My friend Michael Whatley will not be elected to the U.S. Senate here in 19 days. He's running against a buzzsaw in the sitting governor of North Carolina, Roy Cooper, a bit of an institution in that state. And it ended up being a very bad political year for the former RNC chair and the former state party chair in North Carolina to run. Look, the fact that the map is expanded, if you just step back for a second, expanded for Democrats and shrunk for Republicans, tells you about the political environment. And so if you just look at those four southern states, right, that we're talking about for U.S. Senate, North Carolina, South Carolina, Georgia, Florida, all of which border at least one other, and in some cases two others. North Carolina is going to go blue, so that's a flip. I do believe South Carolina will stay red. Darlene Graham is obviously the sister of the legendary Senator Lindsey Graham, but that's the fundamentals there are still pretty strong. Georgia obviously is going blue. Republicans nominated
0: or staying
7: their weakest possible candidate.
0: Right.
7: Yeah, sorry, staying blue, sorry. Staying blue, not, you know, Republicans nominated their weakest possible candidate in Congressman Collins, Mike Collins, who the president unwisely endorsed. And I think Florida is kind of interesting, but I don't think anyone really thinks Florida is going to flip from red to blue. The Democrats actually nominated a fairly weak candidate there, I believe. And Republican, the new Republican Senator Ashley Moody is in good shape. So those four, you're going to have a D plus one net effect at a time when Democrats need to net four seats to regain the Senate majority in the U.S. Senate here in 19 days.
0: Matt, it's interesting to me that you didn't mention the state where you are, Texas, which has a big, big Senate race that a lot of people are paying attention to. James Tallarico against Ken Paxton. Arguably, Ken Paxton, not the strongest candidate because of the scandals that he's been involved in. But how are you viewing that race? You've sort of handicapped the others. I'd really be curious to hear your review of that race.
7: I will, and I left Texas out mostly because about half the state considers us southwestern, and half the state considers itself south.
0: Yeah.
7: So it's a little bit of a unique deal. Look, I worked for Senator Cornyn on his reelection in this race for 16 months. From March of last year through May 26th. And we did everything we could to try to renominate a statesman who served the state and the country well. We got beat pretty decisively in the runoff when President Trump endorsed Ken Paxton, a decision I know he regrets now. Ken Paxton right now is losing. That's an astounding statement. Republicans haven't lost a statewide race in Texas since 1994. And I know the outside groups spent $100 million in September alone. Looks like they're going to spend $150 to $200 million in October to try to get Paxton over the line barely. Tallarico, look, I'm not for him, but he's running a great campaign. You saw that on the CNN town hall last night. He just raised more money than any Senate candidate in the country this quarter, $64 million. He's created a permission structure for some Republicans to do something other than vote for Ken Paxton, which is why he's ahead. Ken Paxton has created no permission structure for Democrats to do anything other than vote for James Tallarico. So we are where we are. It's a bad environment. Paxton's the weakest top-of-the-ticket candidate Texas Republicans have had since at least 1990 when Clady Williams sought re-election as governor. And I think we are headed towards one of the most negative statewide and local election results in Texas in modern history. We will lose, I think, at least two statewide races. I'll predict it to both Tallarico and John Rosenthal, who's running against the white nationalist Beau French for Railroad Commission. I think both of those races will go blue. And I can tell you right now, there is palpable fear at the highest levels of the Republican Party in Texas that our governor could lose, who won by 20 points 4 years ago, that our lieutenant governor could lose, that some of our down-ballot races, whether they be attorney general, ag commissioner, even state Supreme Court seats, could go blue. We are in borderline unprecedented territory here.
0: Wow. Charles Bullock, I want to bring you back into the conversation. There's Matt Mikoviak, a Republican strategist, giving not a very sanguine report. If you're a Republican, what do you hear in that in his assessment of what's happening in Texas?
8: I'm stunned. Yes, they have that whole laundry list of things which are endangered, and yeah, if something like that happens, there would also be some of those congressional seats that were drawn to be Republican, which would also end up either not shifting Republican and maybe Democrats even picking up some of those which had been safely Republican but got redrawn where to make them, you know, de facto more competitive. Now, if something like this happens in Texas, you know, that is clearly going to be the lead story on November the 4th. And again, with a Republican governor, then when redistricting comes in 2031, it's going to be a map which is going to be more balanced in terms of Democrats and Republicans.
0: But, you mean with a Democratic governor, right?
8: Right, you're a Democratic governor, right, yeah. If Hinojosa wins there, yeah, it's going to be a much more favorable map for Democrats. So then, you know, maybe you end up with, you know, something approaching, you know, 60-40, even 50-50 in terms of the share of the seats which are between Democrats and Republicans, which would have then a huge implication for what's going to be happening in Congress come 2032.
0: Amanda, I want to ask you, we talked about a lot of the population growth across the South, including younger voters, more voters of color. What are you working on in terms of messages to try to capture those voters?
6: Well, I'm sure, as you know, most folks in those demographics are getting their news from content creators across social media as opposed to a more traditional media companies now. So we are talking directly to them, and we are talking to them about in two lanes, the things that they care about. First of all, things like, you know, if you live in Texas, Texas has the highest uninsured rate of any state in the country. If you live in Florida, because of the decisions the state house has made there and their governor, your property insurance is probably going to be several multipliers higher than your mortgage. Cost of living issues like that. If you're a woman, you are much more likely to die if you need health care in any of these southern states. So we speak directly to the issues that young voters care about and that people of color care about. The dehumanization that a lot of Black voters, especially in the South, feel after Calais, as their states moved to immediately disqualify their votes and eliminate their majority minority districts. Those demographics are... they're angry. They're tired of being priced out of places that they want to live. And the kind of great thing about being a content creator in any of these states is that you can just say that. You know, I don't work for the Democratic Party. I'm not paid by the Democratic Party. I don't have to couch my language in any sort of consultant or strategist messaging. I am that voter, right? I'm a person of color. I live in the South. So I just speak to them, and I encourage my creator corps, which is about 700 people across all of the southern states, to speak in the same way.
0: Gotcha. And Matt, when it comes to the Southern Republican strategy, for years, I guess it's fair to say Southern GOP power has relied on low taxes, on economic growth. How is the party adapting its messaging to retain new residents who move for economic reasons, but may not align with the local party's social platform?
7: Yeah, it's a great question, because I think the playbook that worked in the South, you know, for much of the last few decades will probably not work in the New South. So the New South is going to be decided in the suburbs. That's certainly true in Texas. You mentioned in the earlier report, Collin County is, one of the three fastest growing counties in the country. Collin County is going to go Democratic this election in Texas. I'd wager a very large amount of money that'll happen. There's a bunch of reasons for it. But look, they're adapting, like smart Republicans are adapting it by talking about kitchen table issues, by talking about security and safety in communities, by trying to address issues that people feel in their daily lives. And you're getting sort of less marginal value out of social issues. Doesn't mean there's none. I think the Second Amendment is a pretty strong issue in the South for Republicans. It's a pretty weak issue for most Democrats in the South. So that's one example of a cultural issue that I don't think has lost its resonance. But if you just want to do it on abortion and on, you know, gay marriage and those kind of things, you're not going to succeed in what the New South is becoming. You have to be about low taxes, about low regulation, about economic opportunity, about safety in communities, about being solution-oriented. Hmm. Because people that are in suburbs have kids, they have families, they got stuff going on. They're not watching cable news. They're not on X all day. They just want to know, are you making their life easier and better, or are you making it worse? And most of the time, they have a pretty clear idea who's making it worse.
0: And what about inclusion? I mean, if we're talking about a South that's increasingly more diverse, how do Republicans embrace that idea of inclusion?
7: Yeah, I mean, I can tell you that from my perspective, you always want candidates to reflect the demographics of the area that they're trying to represent, right? Whether that's a congressional district, a state house district, a state for a statewide office, et cetera. Has our party, has GOP done enough to recruit minority candidates, whether they be women, African Americans, Asian Americans, Hispanic Americans? Absolutely not. We haven't. Are we doing more than we've ever done? Yes. Does every smart Republican I know want to see more diversity among our candidates? Absolutely. That can be a challenge in the South. It just can. I would argue that many of those racial subgroups are more closely aligned to the Democratic Party in the South than probably they are in other parts of the country. You know, look at the Black vote in South Carolina that's so significant in the presidential primary that will almost certainly lead to either Kamala Harris or Reverend Warnock from Georgia winning that primary in 2 years. As one example of that, there are just not that many Black Republican voters in places like South Carolina and North Carolina. There just aren't. So we got to do more there. There's no question.
0: Right. Do you feel that the national party, the national GOP party, is getting that message? I mean, did they understand what the new South needs in terms of candidates who can win?
7: Well, I mean, when you say national party, I mean, if you're talking about President Trump and the MAGA wing, the answer is no. If you're talking about, you know, the people that run the National Republican Senatorial Campaign Committee and the NRCC and the RNC,
0: yeah, I guess that's who I was. Okay, good. Yeah, that's what I was talking about. Yeah,
7: that's okay. Yeah, I mean, I think they're different. Unfortunately, I mean, look, if President Trump should not have endorsed Mike Collins for U.S. Senate. He just shouldn't have. He knows that now. He knows that was a mistake.
0: How do you know that he knows that's a mistake?
7: Great question. I mean, you're right. Getting a little bit of psychoanalysis here. I mean, okay. Look, I will say this. I will say something that your audience will not agree with, and that is President Trump is intelligent. Anyone that knows him knows that. I've actually been around him, and I believe he's intelligent. That doesn't mean he makes smart decisions all the time. Sometimes he makes stupid decisions.
0: Yeah.
7: And I think in this case, just like with Ken Paxton, he made a poor decision related to that endorsement, and I know he regrets both. He does not want to be taking Georgia off the map when he wanted to defeat Ossoff. He does not want to be investing hundreds of millions of dollars in a state he won by 13 points in Texas 2 years ago to try to hold a Senate seat. He does not want to be doing that, and this is going to affect the Senate majority profoundly.
0: Right. Amanda, let me come to you, and I want to come back to you. I want to ask you about the Latino vote in the South. It's growing rapidly outside of traditional hubs, spreading into states like Georgia and North Carolina. So talk a little bit about the strategies to reach and to maximize the political potential of that population.
6: Well, not to keep banging the creator drum, but the content creators, local content creators in those states are super essential for either party. But, you know, fortunately for me and unfortunately for the Republicans have a terrible content creator strategy down the ballot. I mean, you can look at the convention, the convention that the Republican Party just had in Texas. They brought in all of their national creators to cover it for a national audience. It was a complete flop. But the Democratic Party used heavily Spanish-speaking local Texas content creators, brought them into a hype house and had them cover it. Hmm. And that you know, those impressions and those that engagement level was much higher with the local content creators. And that's a strategy that's being replicated across every state in the South. But, you know, the content creator ecosystem of the right is heavily focused on X. It's heavily focused on, you know, big national creators who get all of their talking points from the comms team at the White House in one signal chat, and they just spread those White House talking points, and those completely have like no connection to both voters in the South and to Hispanic voters in the South, or to voters in general, in my opinion. But I think they're a little bit out over their skis. They don't really know what they're doing. They don't really know how to talk to voters in the South anymore, and they certainly don't know how to talk to a population that has been a direct victim of the right's hostility this entire cycle.
0: Really, really interesting. Charles, close us out in sort of the 10 or 15 seconds that remain. You heard Matt offer a storyline that we might be reading on November 4th. What's the storyline you think you're going to be reading on November 4th?
8: Yeah, I think that Democrats are going to make better gains in the last quarter of a century in probably both Texas and Georgia. The question is, how big are those gains? And, you know, part of the difference is that some Republicans are running just a base strategy, and that would be Paxton and Collins, just trying to mobilize the old Republicans. Others are taking a more sophisticated approach and looking towards the future and knowing that they have to, for the party, and perhaps even for themselves, begin to get more Black, begin to get more Asian, more Hispanic votes.
0: Got to stop you there, Charles. We're out of time, but we got the message loud and clear. Appreciated your input. That's Charles Bullock. Also, thanks to Amanda Nelson and Matt Makowiak. Thank you all for this important conversation about the new South. I'm Anthony Brooks. This is On Point.
9: 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And now this test from the Emergency Alert System.

0: It's 91.9 KVCR San Bernardino Riverside. Thanks for joining us for On Point Today. Forum is coming up next. And the shakeout, the earthquake drill statewide will happen at 10:15 today. So don't be alarmed if you hear an alarm going off in your building. 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It's 91.9 KVCR San Bernardino Riverside, your source for news in the Inland Empire. 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
0: Office supplies, and paying our reporters, and all the rest.
1: Yeah, it's nice for us to know that it's available there, and we can budget for things, and it's an easier way for our listening, contributing members to do that contribution. 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Just do it now at kvcr.org.

0: From KQED in San Francisco, I'm Mina Kim. Coming up on Forum, Oh Mary has come to California. The smash hit Broadway comedy that dares to ask, what if Abe Lincoln's death was a good thing for Mary Todd Lincoln, has featured stars like Bowen Yang and Maya Rudolph, as well as creator Cole Escola in the title role, and now features winner of RuPaul's Drag Race All-Stars, Alaska, on tour in San Francisco and soon Los Angeles. We'll talk to Alaska, John Andrew Morrison, and director Sam Pinkleton about what makes Oh Mary so special. Join us.
1: Live from NPR News, I'm Lakshmi Singh. Facing bipartisan backlash, President Trump's calling off plans to live stream former Army officer Nidal Hassan's execution for the 2009 Fort Hood shootings. NPR's Frank Ordonez reports.
2: President Trump approved of the execution of Hassan by firing squad. He said he thought the streaming of the execution might have been a strong deterrent. But he announced this morning that many good and well-meaning people would rather not watch him die. He wrote, quote, he will die as scheduled by firing squad, but this event will not be streamed. The announcement is likely to bring some relief to critics who raise concerns about stoking anti-American propaganda and that the U.S. was following in the footsteps of regimes in Iran and Afghanistan that carried out public executions. 8 out of 10 Americans oppose the idea of live streaming the execution, according to an ABC News Washington Post poll. Franco Ordonez, NPR News.
1: Ukrainian President Volodymyr Zelensky says he's no longer going along with President Trump's demand for an energy infrastructure truce. Ukraine's resumed attacks on Russia's oil refineries. In an interview with the Financial Times, Zelensky says he lost patience after Ukraine was denied the usual Western intelligence on Russian ballistic missile strikes and restrictions were placed on Ukraine's use of U.S.-made Starlink communications. Prices are rising, but people in the U.S. are still spending. The Commerce Department Census Bureau is posting an increase in retail sales in September. Here's NPR's Katie Riddle.
3: Retail spending rose by 0.8% last month. Much of this was at the pump. Gas station spending alone jumped by 6.4%. Spending at grocery stores and restaurants also rose slightly. These numbers don't necessarily mean Americans are buying more. Inflation is driving up the cost of most goods. The data does indicate, however, that consumers are resilient. Some analysts stress that while the economy is on solid footing overall, the burden of inflation is not distributed equally. Lower and middle income families are feeling a significant strain. Katie Riddle, NPR News.
1: Human rights groups are urging social media platforms not to comply with Turkish court orders to block hundreds of accounts that belong to journalists and activists. Here's NPR's Hadil Alshalchi.
4: Rights groups, including Human Rights Watch, said the orders against independent media and activists were aimed to restrict freedom of speech. The appeal comes after a Wednesday raid by Turkish authorities on a broadcaster that is not aligned with the government, called Halk TV. The Committee to Protect Journalists said that the broadcaster's owner was under investigation for allegations of bribery, which he denies. Rights groups say Turkish authorities have increased their crackdown on independent social media accounts, journalists and academics, particularly LGBTQ plus groups. Hadil Alshalchi, NPR News, Istanbul.
1: From Washington, this is NPR News. In Britain, booksellers are debating a publisher's decision to no longer distribute Sally Rooney's books. The Irish novelist says her books can no longer be sold in the UK because she financially supports the banned group Palestine Action. Rooney has authored 4 novels, including Conversations with Friends and Normal People, both of which the BBC adapted for television. Her books have sold millions of copies. The Milwaukee Brewers are now 1 win away from advancing to Major League Baseball's World Series. Last night in Los Angeles, the Brewers beat the Dodgers 6-2 to take a 3-0 lead in the National League Championship Series. Steve Futterman reports the Dodgers have won the last 2 World Series titles.
5: The Dodgers' dream of creating a modern baseball dynasty and becoming the first team to win 3 straight World Series since 2000 is still alive, but just barely. For the 3rd straight game, the Brewers used timely hitting to beat LA. Only 1 major league team has ever come back to win a 7-game series after losing the first 3, the 2004 Boston Red Sox. Dodger manager Dave Roberts was on that team.
6: Well, it's certainly possible. I've lived it. We just got to get a win, and we got to find a way to build some momentum.
5: The Dodgers have baseball's largest payroll, and some believe the team's dominance, in large part due to its lavish spending, has been bad for the game. For NPR News, I'm Steve Futterman in Los Angeles.
1: The winner of the NLCS will play the winner of the American League Championship Series in this year's Fall Classic. I'm Lakshmi Singh, NPR News, in Washington.
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0: Welcome to Forum. I'm Mina Kim. What if Mary Todd Lincoln was forbidden from being a cabaret star by her husband, who was so busy with the Civil War? That question, not based on any historical account whatsoever, animates the smash hit Broadway comedy Oh Mary, which has come to San Francisco and later heads to Los Angeles. Featuring RuPaul's Drag Race All-Stars winner Alaska in the title role, the Tony Award-winning play, written by Cole Escola, was a Pulitzer Prize finalist in drama, with the board describing its outrageous humor as an empathetic celebration of anyone who's been marginalized or misunderstood. Listeners, have you seen Oh Mary or can't wait to? We've got the director and stars with us this hour. Sam Pinkleton is its Tony Award-winning director. Sam, it's so great to have you on tomorrow.
9: I'm really happy to be here.
0: Also with us is John Andrew Morrison, who plays Mary's husband.
10: Hi.
0: Welcome. Welcome, John Andrew. And of course, Alaska, whose full name I am not allowed to say on the air, plays Mary Todd Lincoln in Oh Mary. Welcome,
11: Hi.
0: Alaska.
11: Thank you so much.
0: I am so sorry to hear that you've been sick. So tonight will be your San Francisco debut.
11: I know. How suspenseful.
0: Yeah. I'm glad you're feeling better.
11: I am.
0: And John Andrew, you have been performing for the San Francisco crowd. How's that been?
10: They're wild. They love it. And we're enjoying doing the show for them. They're all miscreants and terrible people. And
11: we love them.
10: We love them.
0: Yeah. So this will be a spoiler-free conversation. I got the list of all the things that I cannot say. And I want that to be a warning for you Forum listeners. If you've seen it, please don't mention any of the surprises of the show. So given that, Sam, given the fact that there's a whole list of things we cannot say, you describe the plot. Tell us what it's about.
12: Sure. So Oh Mary is a wildly historically inaccurate depiction of Mary Todd Lincoln in the days leading up to the death of Abraham Lincoln. In the play, she is an alcoholic, aspiring cabaret singer who will do absolutely anything to get what she wants during the most stressful time in the American Civil War, which, to be clear, is a period of time that Cole Escola and myself know nothing about.
0: Alaska, what has it meant for you to play Mary in this show then? I've heard you say that it would be a fantasy to play Mary.
11: Well, indeed it is. I mean, it's the best role in the best play ever. It just is. And so to get a chance to do it is really amazing.
0: People say that every Mary sort of approaches it differently. What have you thought about with regard to your own approach to it?
11: I don't know.
0: It just sort of happens when you're out there.
11: I really see the script as like really serious, and like her story is really serious in this. And so that's how I'm approaching it.
0: What do you mean by serious?
11: I mean, her struggle is absolutely real. And like you said in your description, which was so beautiful, it is sort of like the story of anyone who has felt like pushed to the side or not believed in, and she has to push through that, and she does.
0: And she does it like nothing's going to stop her, right?
11: Yeah.
0: So you, John Andrew, have played Mary's husband now with four different Marys, I
10: actually,
0: think?
10: Six.
0: Six?
12: Wow.
11: So I'm not your first and only?
10: I'm so sorry.
11: But
10: But you're the sweetest.
11: Oh, thank you.
10: Yeah, you're the sweetest
12: Jane Krakowski,
10: one.
12: You found dead.
10: Oh, no. Well, I'm trying to come up with different adjectives. Sweetest, best, you know, okay, but like, okay. Don't do that to me. But yeah, I played it with six Marys.
11: That's amazing.
10: And yesterday was my O Mary debut on Broadway, the anniversary of when I debuted on Broadway with O Mary.
0: Wow. Yeah. So tell me about that. Like, how you think about the role. Do you adapt for all the different Marys?
10: Absolutely. And it's been a great education doing this show in being nimble and adaptable and just being present on stage. Because, you know, the kind of rules of the game is we protect the surprises, and Sam gave a great direction of the rule is to say all the words in the right order. That was the rule. And so every
12: that might seem radical.
10: Yeah, radical. But every single Mary plays the game differently, right? So you just have to kind of like show up and be on your toes and be adaptable and
0: yeah.
10: be present to receive what they're giving, and then also like help drive the piece along. So it's been fun. It's been a real kind of like education in, oh yeah, this is how you show up and you do that.
0: Can you give me an example of one way you've stretched for a Mary? Pushed you?
10: So, I will say, so Jane, who was the Mary that I rehearsed the show with, it felt like, you know, she was in, we were doing Gone with the Wind, right? Like, it was very serious. And then Jinx Monsoon was the next one and was so much more physical, and it felt very, like I kind of likened it always to the Australian guy in Jurassic Park going, "You clever girl." Like it felt like Abe Lincoln the whole time was trying to like wrestle.
12: It was an extreme sport with you and Jinx.
10: Yeah, it was like a different, so like everyone brings their own kind of like quirk, and you know, we just have to say the words in the, all the words and in the right order, but how each Mary interprets it is completely different, as with Alaska too, you know.
0: So Alaska, is there something that you would say is sort of all your own or your stamp on Mary?
11: Like, no. Like, didn't go into this being like, how can I make this my own? I was just like, I want to service the script, and I want to service this role, and I want to, like, do it in, like, a really pure and honest way.
0: I love that you say that, because I was just talking about this with my producers and my editor, but I get this feeling when I watch Mary of total generosity. Like, there's something, I feel like everybody is really trying to give, or maybe I'm just feeling given to as I watch it. But that's
12: the nicest thing you could say about the play, I think. I mean, it is, obviously many people see it, it's like, it's such a wacky comedy, and it is, but it was also made as this extreme act of love, and Cole and I both were theater nerds, and it's made with a great amount of affection for, like, putting on a play, and how ridiculous it is that there's, like, you know, flimsy walls and fake books and, like, bad wigs. And I hope that it is generous with the audience, and it is, I think, at its best, it does take itself really seriously as Alaska, who I disagree with when you say there's nothing distinct about your Mary. But as Alaska said, like, that is, that there's a warmth to it and a seriousness to it, I hope, that does make it way more than just like, what a crazy night of laughs.
0: And I love hearing John Andrew describe how strict you are with making sure that the words are in the right, like the surprises hit. Talk about the importance of surprise. It almost feels like it is the element that you are really prioritizing in this.
12: Totally. I believe that Stephen Sondheim said that surprise is the engine of theater. And if he didn't, I'm just giving him credit for that, because I quote it all the time. But it is the thing that is the most important to Cole, that the play constantly stays ahead of the audience. So there's just a ride of, you think it's going to do this, but it's going to do something else. And when they were writing it, they talked a lot about the film The Graduate, where like everything happens in the last 10 minutes. So there is this kind of like punch of surprises that I agree, John Andrew, that there are so many different ways to interpret the play, but there has to be a like base agreement of we have to really, really, really stay ahead of the audience and protect the surprises because it just makes it more fun for them and for us.
0: So then the pacing of the show must be so crucial. I mean, I love that it was so tight, 80 minutes. You know, I was actually really shocked. I was shocked when those 80 minutes were over because it literally felt like 30 minutes.
12: Sure.
0: And I mean, that, I don't know if everybody appreciates just how important that is. And when you're incorporating surprise into it too.
12: Yeah, we say that it's breathless, not fast.
10: Yeah.
12: Mm. And that isn't just like, whoa, look how fast we can go. It is about just really, you know, in a live theater experience, you feel the people around you kind of reaching for the thing. We don't want the audience to sit back. We want the audience to feel like a cold plunge, you know, that there's just something like electric about being there. And that is about this finding this balance, which is hard to find. And sometimes we slip, that is not just fast for the sake of being fast, but also faster than real life, because frankly the stakes are so high. It's the Civil War. Like, the stakes are really high. These people are running out of time. They're in a constant state of emergency.
0: Yeah.
12: Every character in the play. So the pace thing isn't just like some director guy was like, go faster. It is actually like the truth of the context that they're in, which is just a really intense moment.
0: Yeah. Wow. Yeah. In terms of the way the audience has responded in those surprise moments, or, you know, are they consistent when they're watching the show, or are they just like, I am so curious how, as you are performing this, the audience feedback has surprised you or really, you know, delighted you, Alaska?
11: Well, I think that it fluctuates. Like, every audience is different, but some moments are always consistent. I'm protecting the piece. I'm not saying too much, but some moments are consistent because the piece is really good. The play is really, really good, and it's built so well and so strong that it's a really good piece of theater.
0: I think that's a really good way to describe it. It is really built so strong, which makes sense if you are going to incorporate those elements of surprise. All right, let me invite the listeners into the conversation. Have you seen Oh Mary, listeners, or want to? And how did it make you feel if you saw it? What do you want to ask or tell its creatives? And again, if you have seen it, no spoilers, please. Why do you think this kind of story that Sam is describing resonates so much with a wide audience? You can email forum at kqed.org, find us on Discord, Blue Sky, Facebook, or Instagram at KQED Forum, or call us at 866-733-6786. Again, that's 866-733-6786. Sam Pickleton is Tony Award-winning director of Oh Mary. He's also directed the Broadway revival of The Rocky Horror Show and will direct the 50th anniversary revival of Annie next year. Alaska, who plays Mary Todd Lincoln in Oh Mary, drag queen and singer who won the second season of RuPaul's Drag Race All-Stars. John Andrew Morrison is with us, who plays Mary's husband in Oh Mary, who also played the role on Broadway, who won an Ovie Award for his work in the Pulitzer Prize winning musical A Strange Loop. We've got them all with us, so join us after the break. I'm Mina Kim.
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0: You're listening to Forum. I'm Mina Kim. Oh, Mary, it's an 80-minute, historically absurd one-act dark comedy about a miserable, alcohol-loving Mary Todd Lincoln in the weeks leading up to Abraham Lincoln's assassination. And we have the stars and director with us, Alaska, who plays Mary Todd Lincoln, Sam Pinkleton, who directs it, John Andrew Morrison, who plays Mary's husband. And we have you, our listeners, at 866-733-6786, 866-733-6786. 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Discord user Annalise writes, I was in the balcony for last night's performance. Yeah. One of the things I love about this play is that despite it being not at all based on historical reality, just enough facts or near facts are sprinkled into the script to give a history nerd / theater nerd joy.
12: Yes.
0: Really? I was like, I see no facts. I'm just kidding.
12: I think Cole always says that it's as much history as you would have as like a second grader, I think.
0: About Mary Todd and
12: yeah. And actually, when we did the show in London, we were like, are they going to know? And like someone very kindly was like, yeah, people know that Abraham Lincoln was the president of the United States. You fools. But we did actually add a little thing at the beginning that's like, this is the historical context of the play you're about to see. Yeah. So maybe we're lying when we say there's no history.
0: Yeah. It was just funny hearing Cole Escola in interviews being like, I did less than no research on this whatsoever. We've also got a call from Sarah on the line. Sarah, go ahead. You're on.
13: Oh my gosh, I'm so excited to talk to you. I've seen it twice in New York City with Bowen Yang and John Cameron Mitchell. So wildly different. Unbelievable show. Best show I've seen in decades.
0: Oh my gosh.
12: Thank you.
0: So I want to talk about a little more about the visuals of this play. So first, Alaska, can you describe what Mary wears?
11: She wears this very, there's like, if you Google Mary Todd Lincoln, like the first image that comes up, that's what she's wearing. So it's like a portrait and she has like a black dress on and it has sort of a lacy collar and she has these curls that are at the side of her head, which Cole describes as bratty curls. Mm. That's what she looks like.
0: What was it like for you when you first put it all on?
11: It was thrilling. It was amazing.
0: Yeah. I remember watching, I think I watched like a video of you getting into the outfit.
11: Uh-huh.
0: Yeah. I could tell you were really feeling it.
11: Oh, it's incredible because it's so iconic. It's like Mary Todd Lincoln made it iconic and then this play made it iconic again.
12: Alaska is also the same height as Mary Todd Lincoln. People don't know that she's
0: really?
12: 6'4".
11: She was 6'7".
12: Yeah, it's not true. It's absolutely not true.
0: Again, counterfactual. Well, and also just talk about the set. Can you describe it for me a little bit, John Andrew? Like the walls, the...
10: It feels like...
0: how it feels
10: you
0: to
10: know,
0: move
10: like
0: through it.
10: High school production in like Framingham, Massachusetts... with like a set from another show that they've just reused and maybe painted a little bit. And so that's the aesthetic. And like, you know, they've like stolen the principal's desk for the weekend run of the show. So it is a little hodgepodge. I will say the set on the road is a little bit more secure than the one on Broadway.
0: Mm.
10: The
0: walls don't rock quite as much.
10: I will say the door handles have popped out on Broadway. So it is rickety to say the least.
0: Well, our producer Caroline loved the liquor bottles on the shelves and how they literally spell out like whiskey and rum. That feel that John Andrew's describing, Sam, that you really thought a lot about that, right?
12: Well, for me, you know, when I was in theater, when I was in a play in high school, I wasn't thinking, isn't this crappy? I was thinking, this is amazing. I'm in something amazing. And then you look at photos of it and you're like, oh my gosh, there's like like a sad, flat set that's like going to fall over. But that isn't what it feels like in the moment. And so I would say it was made, it absolutely looks like a high school play in Framingham, Massachusetts, and one where those high schoolers are like, this is awesome. Like, it, I feel very allergic to snark. It's not winking at the thing. It actually is like, we're doing the best we can with what we have, which is kind of what theater always is.
14: It reminds me of what you just said before the break, where you said that it loves theater. Is that what you mean in part? Like, that I read that you wanted to evoke the feel of community theater.
12: Yeah, it's a play that kind of has to be a play. Like, it's a play. It's a play with a desk and a bookshelf and a fake window and a dumb little tree outside of the window. And there's big dresses. And it's kind of, you know, it's everything that I think many people think a play is when you're in middle school. And there's just a way that, you know, I think honestly, just because, like, we like it, we're theater nerds, that it was just really made with love for the form itself.
10: Yeah.
12: And there is a real liveness to seeing it.
10: But there's also a sense of play about it. Like, you know, you talking about it's a play, it's a play, it's a play. Like, when you are in high school and you are doing this thing, you are playing and you get to be imaginative and have, and the fun of it. And so there is something about just that rickety set that you feel that you are allowed to expand and play in a way that it doesn't necessarily take itself so seriously when you're doing other Broadway shows where the sets, you know, are big automated pieces and all of that. There is this sense of joyous, kind of like childlike play within the structure of this rickety thing that is joyous and wonderful. And I think that translates to the audience too.
14: Absolutely. This listener in Oakland writes, it's become a bit of a parlor game to imagine who could play Mary. Do you all have a dream Mary besides Alaska? I am trying to manifest Sally Field. Do you all have a dream?
15: Sally Field. She'd be great.
12: She'd be amazing.
10: Oh, yeah.
12: Well, Sally, are you listening to Forum?
11: Oh, Lisa Rinna is campaigning. She's campaigning. She is campaigning. And I think she could do it.
12: She's campaigning.
11: And I think she'd be great.
12: I will say my dream Mary was Alaska, but I have always said, rest her soul, Catherine O'Hara.
10: Oh, would have
14: oh yeah.
11: Oh, my heavens.
14: I
10: yeah.
14: Know.
11: Yeah.
14: Oh, I know. That
12: who's yours,
14: really
12: Jan?
14: Was a gut punch.
10: I mean, maybe I want to do it at some point in time.
14: Hey.
10: But I don't know. I'll get back to you.
14: Well, I want to ask this to the audience as well. Besides Alaska listeners, who would be your dream Mary? Another listener, Colette in the East Bay, writes, what is it about the play, especially the main role of Mary, that makes it so flexible to so many performers?
11: I think it's the truth. The truth with which it's written. I think it's so based in, like, universal truth that it can relate to anybody. So everybody who steps into it, it just feels like real.
14: What do you look for, Sam, when, you know, you're thinking about the next Mary, right? Who would be good to play Mary?
12: I think it's Mary as a character who is totally misunderstood.

0: I love that we've had a lot of Marys who usually are the third from the last person to bow, and they get to be the last person to bow.
1: Yeah.
0: It's a lot of people who are the funny person from that thing.
1: Yeah.
0: And it's like, no, the funny person from that thing is a whole universe and is a whole realized person. And getting to put the funny person from that thing, which I'm not saying you are, Alaska, okay? You've always been a star. You've always been the last person to bow.
2: Not the third person.
0: But I do think that is a thing that can sometimes link the Marys.
1: Mm-hmm. Jane had that experience. Because, like, she, for all of the stuff that she had done, she had never been the lead.
0: Right. She was funny friend.
1: Yeah, she was funny friend. And so, like, that was, for her, it was so serious to be able to be the person that takes that last bow and is the driving force. She really was very serious about it, yeah.
2: So I think you're really getting at one of the other things that I really wanted to hear what you think, which is why it has resonated. This particular story has resonated with such a wide audience. And I ask that because it's been so clear, you know, from Cola Scola, the original creator of this, an original star, that it was such a personal project. And actually, I want to play a clip from when Cole was on Late Night with Seth Meyers.
3: So, but you made a choice of how you wanted to play this Mary Todd Lincoln,
4: yes,
3: which is a sort of frustrated former cabaret star,
4: alcoholic.
3: Yes.
4: Yeah.
3: And how did you come to those two details?
4: Well, because Seth, you're looking at a former cabaret star alcoholic.
5: Thank you. Yeah, clap for that.
4: Thank you. It's literally. It's me.
3: Yeah.
4: It's a show about me and all my feelings and genuinely I hope that's why it works.
2: Right. So any of you feel free to weigh in. So one of the things, it's the honesty of it, almost the specificity of it, because I feel like you have been sort of saying that in so many different ways, Alaska, like the truth, you know, it's serious. It's anyway. Yeah, so there's that element of it. Plus there's sort of the universal element of like somebody who, you know, has been denied the things that they feel like they were meant to do or be as another piece of it. But I'm also wondering what else you think there is.
1: I was saying this to Alaska a couple of days ago, because like hearing the play again, there's an idea in it about what would you do if you had no responsibility, if you had no nothing holding you back. What is your wild dream? And I think everyone in that audience has some relationship to a wild dream, right? Like they've either lived it or they're questioning it and thinking about it, or, you know, the idea they've never thought about it before. But I think that is the thing that makes it universal. There is a big beating heart in the show, and it's told in the most absolute ridiculous Cola Scola way. But I think that is the, for me, one of the ideas in the piece that makes it very universal for people to watch and come in and fall in love with her is that idea of what would you do if you didn't have any restrictions or any limitations? What is your biggest, wildest dream? And I think everybody has some relationship with that question.
2: But Sam, you said, you know, that you did not think, or you were worried that it would not register with people on vacation from Wisconsin. Who was it intended for? Because it was not necessarily intended for a wide audience.
0: No, we thought we were making it for our dumb gay friends. That's it. I mean, it was, you know, the play was created and incubated in a very pure way, which never happens. But the producers just like trusted Cole and I and our collaborators, and it was 8 weeks downtown in a small theater, and we got to make the thing that was in Cole's head, and we thought, you know, just like funny people from downtown would come, and that's it. And if we had done it for 8 weeks, that would have been a triumph. Like, we just wanted the play to happen. And I definitely, like when we said we were going to go to Broadway, I was like, that's a terrible idea.

0: It's a terrible idea. Who's going to come? And I was wrong, as I usually am. And I do think, like, it's kind of old-fashioned in its way. It's very recognizable. It's like, oh yeah, it's a play with a couch. And I realized watching people on vacation from Wisconsin watch it that, right, if you love Carol Burnett, if you love I Love Lucy, if you love The Muppet Show, you're going to find a way into this. And it actually was very limited, I think, for us to think that it was just a show for our dumb gay friends. And if we had set out to be like, we're going to make a thing that's broadly appealing, it would have been terrible because we would have watered it down.
1: How has that felt, especially in this moment, to see something for your gay friends, right, be so widely beloved, right, so widely accepted, viewed, watched, when the community has been so maligned, especially by people in the highest levels of power?
0: I mean, for me at least, it means absolutely everything, because this was made, I mean, it's so gay, and it's so, and it's not just gay, it's everything. And it was made without the tiniest shred of what are people going to think, and will people like it, and will people buy tickets. And that has been rewarded is encouraging, to me, sure, but more importantly, I hope to other people to make their weird, gay, loud thing that they think only five people want to see. It's been such a vote of confidence, and it's made me such a brat about being unwilling to work anyway but that.
1: Mm-hmm. Your acceptance speech for the Tony, when you said, make what you love and not what you think people want to see. Mm-hmm. I think really speaks to exactly what you're saying.
0: I did mean that. I did really mean that. And I'm happy for our play, but I'm even more happy for the hundreds and thousands of other weirdos in their basements making stuff that they think only two people are going to see.
1: Yeah. It's amazing when you don't worry about that piece of it, right? When you just say what you want to say, your truth. This listener, Laura, writes, it was so ridiculously stupid in the absolutely best kind of way. I am so glad that the show has found the kind of popular acclaim it deserves. Let me go to Megan, who's on the line in San Francisco. Megan, you're on.
2: Hi. Hi, Alaska. Hi, Sam. Thank you both for the gorgeous work you put in the world. I had a question for Alaska. I'm curious to hear, for you as a performer and a storyteller, like, what feels different about your drag, where you're building this whole world as Alaska versus stepping into this world that Mary exists within? I'm so curious how that's impacted your experiences on stage.
1: Thanks, Megan.
3: It's definitely a different set of muscles that I'm using, because when I'm doing drag, I mean, it doesn't matter what I'm going to say. I don't even know what I'm going to sing half the time when I go on stage. Like, it's very unstructured, and it's very just like, I'm just going to vibe. What happens, happens. But this, I mean, and doing any kind of theater is like, no, you have to say the words in order. And also, I'm not out there alone. And so we're a team. And so that has felt like really, really great to have like an entire family on stage and also behind the scenes. Like, it feels really, really great.
1: Wow. And also probably a lot of responsibility.
3: Well, sure.
1: We're talking.
3: You know, yes. But I don't think about that too much.
1: Yeah, you try not to.
3: Yeah.
1: We're talking with Alaska and John Andrew Morrison, who plays Mary's husband. Alaska plays Mary, Todd Lincoln in O Mary, and Sam Pinkleton, who directs it and has been directing it from the start. More with them and with you listeners after the break. 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
1: You're listening to Forum. I'm Mina Kim. Mary Todd Lincoln was born in Kentucky in 1818, married Abraham Lincoln in 1842, and served as the First Lady from 1861 until President Lincoln's assassination in 1865. Then, in 2009, 144 years later, comedian Cola Scola sent an email to themselves asking, what if his death was a good thing for Mary Todd Lincoln? That provocative question became the basis for the smash hit Broadway comedy, Oh Mary, which has won 2 Tonys and was a finalist in drama for the Pulitzer Prize. And we are here with Oh Mary stars and its creative team on their tour through San Francisco, through lots of other cities, but also heading to San Francisco. So coming through California, listeners. And Sam Pickleton is the director of Oh Mary, who's with us. Alaska, who plays Mary Todd Lincoln, the drag queen and singer, who won the second season of RuPaul's Drag Race All-Stars and has done so many amazing projects. John Andrew Morrison plays Mary's husband in Oh Mary, also played the role on Broadway and won an OB for the Pulitzer Prize winning musical, A Strange Loop. Listeners, have you seen Oh Mary or want to? What do you want to ask tell its creatives? Again, no spoilers. And why do you think it's resonated with such a wide audience? Besides Alaska, who would be your dream Mary? 866-733-6786, 866-733-6786. You can find us on Discord, Blue Sky, Facebook, and Instagram. We're at KQED Forum. You can find us at the email address forum@kqed.org. And let me be clear about the tour dates and where this is heading. It plays in San Francisco from October 13th to November 1st at the Curran Theater, and then on November 10th through December 6th is at the Amundsen Theater in Los Angeles. Read this comment from Kevis on Discord, who writes, I saw Oh Mary in New York in March with John Cameron Mitchell, and it was just unbelievably great. One of the best 80 minutes I ever spent seeing anything. The reviews understated it. Everyone who loves theater should see it. And listener MC writes, I saw that Oh Mary is headed to HBO. How do you think the recording will work on TV? Is there anything you did differently to translate the magic? Oh, that sounds like a question for you, Sam.
0: You know, much like when I said moving to Broadway was a terrible idea, when they were like, we're going to film it for HBO, I was like, that's an awful idea. This is a disaster. Especially after all this talking about how it has to be theater. But we filmed it over the summer in London with Cola Scola and some of the original Broadway cast, some of the original London cast. Michael Urie was in it. And unfortunately, we had an amazing time. And it was incredible to bring Cole back into the role because it was a very different performance than what they were doing originally.
1: Really?
0: And I think to the thing you were saying about the truth, Alaska, I found that Cole came to it in a very grounded way, and it felt like we were making this like historical drama for HBO. We filmed it. We're editing it right now. There are, I think, ways that it will capture the experience of seeing the play live, and there are ways that it will be its own thing that is really specific to the format of a play on film. So it's going to be great fun and extremely stupid.
1: I know that you would never have expected the kind of success that Oh Mary has, but were there signs early on that this was something special or different from something you've done before, Sam?
0: We rehearsed the play in a room the size of a closet. It didn't fit. And we had so much fun doing it. Like, it really made us laugh. And there was a moment in, like, the second week of rehearsal in the original production. I was in the elevator with Bianca Lee, who's the original Louise. And she said, like, under her breath, she was like, I think this is going to be a good one. I keep waiting for a piano to fall out of the sky. And she and I referenced that all the time. It was like such a specific moment of like, you don't want to curse it, but we just felt that there was something, we were having such a good time that it was like, maybe other people will have a good time. Mm-hmm. And pretty early in the off-Broadway run, we kind of looked at each other and were like, oh, it's not our stupid gay friends. It's people are really want to see this thing and are going through something. I mean, they were screaming like they were at Six Flags in the early days of this. It was crazy.
1: John Andrew Morrison, you told the Chronicle that it's wonderful that this level of subversive, very intelligent, brilliant, and stupid theater is gaining such a wide audience. Now, talk about what this reminded you of, or the alt theater world that this came from, that you're referencing there.
5: Oh, yeah. I spent many years working downtown at La Mama and doing, like, you know, I did work with for, like, H.M. Katukas, and then, you know, there's, like, Charles Ludlam and Bush and, like, all of that kind of, like, subversive, like, you know, kind of thumbing your nose at the establishment theater is alive and very alive and well below 14th Street. And so it's just really exciting that it's on Broadway and that people are eating it up. But yeah, it is subversive to have, you know, someone of color playing Lincoln and, you know, someone of a different gender identity playing, you know, Mary Todd Lincoln, and having everybody, like, come into the pool and play this story. So, yeah, it's joyous that it's actually a big old hit show and is on Broadway. But this kind of theater and that kind of play is very much alive and well in, like, the, I like to call it, below 14th Street in New York.
1: Yeah.
5: That, you know, people from Pacoima are discovering it is very exciting.
1: Yeah. In a way, it's like, I mean, subversive, Alaska. You said you first found your people in the theater. Can you share what you mean about that, but also just some of those early memories?
3: Yeah, because I mean, as a kid, I would, like, draw pictures in my room and, like, not do anything. Like, I didn't do sports. My parents tried. They put me in every sport, and I got a basketball hoop once, but it was for the wrong team. And so it wasn't until, like, I tried theater, and it was, like, the last thing to try. I'd done everything else. And I was like, oh, these weirdos, these are my people. And so in college, like, that's where, you know, that's where I met the theater freaks. And, yeah, I love them. I love theater people.
1: Let me go to Lisa in San Carlos, who's with us. Lisa, go ahead. You're on.
6: Hi. Thanks a lot. I saw Mr. Morrison with Jane Krakowski in O'Mary, and I would like to tell you, you were so amazing, and the production was so amazing. And I want to know if it's really true that Jane Krakowski wanted to do the last part, the cabaret part, on roller skates.
1: Well, I'm going to just stop you right there, okay?
5: I will say it was wonderful to get to do the play with Jane Krakowski, and that was a very generous and kind, wonderful spirit, and the sense of play that she brought was wonderful, and Sam is very collaborative and is, No spoilers.
1: No spoilers. Discord user Moms writes, I saw Alaska for the first time just a couple days ago as a player on Dungeons and Drag Queens on YouTube. She is wonderful in that, as are her teammates. You want to talk about Dungeons and Drag Queens?
3: Yeah, it was so fun. And that was, like, you know, I've done a lot of things as a drag queen, like, and I like to do a lot of different things. But I went, we did this, and it was a few of us, and we played Dungeons and Dragons. But this show has reached so many people, and people who I hadn't talked to in 20 years were like, oh my God, I love that Dungeons and Drag Queens show. So, like, that one really pierced through, and it's really, really good.
1: Listener Sarah writes, I just saw this with Bowen Yang and fangirled out. Feminism? Is that something you've heard a lot, Sam?
0: Wow. I mean, great. Absolutely.
3: Period.
0: Period.
1: I mean, people interpret it in so many different ways. And just like with anything, while the specificity of the original material, right, is so clear, the fact that, you know, when people sort of interpret and imagine so much from your things. I'm sure you just love to let them go wild.
0: Totally. Yes. And I also, like, I love when people tell me what it means. I love when people are like, you are reclaiming this narrative. And I'm like, yes. Like, I'm not smart enough to say a sentence about reclaiming narratives, but I love theater. But yeah, like, I mean, I've had people come to me like sobbing after the play. I've had people give me an academic read of it that is so beyond anything that I could ever guess. But I'm like, absolutely. Like, that's the joy of theater is, like, you're having a different experience than the person next to you, and you're both right. Mm-hmm. Ooh.
1: Mm-hmm. So, Sam, you just directed the Broadway revival of the Rocky Horror Show, and you'll direct the 50th anniversary revival of Annie next year. So, as someone who directs revivals, like, the approach to a revival versus something completely new, like Oh Mary... Are there differences?
0: Yeah, you know, once you've worked with Cola Scola, you're like, I never want to work with a living playwright again. So I only do revivals now. I think I'm attracted to, like, honestly, like, big gay stuff that you have to be in a theater to experience. So I don't really think about, like, what's a revival and what's not. Also, I don't know what the word revival means. Like, it's just directing. Like, I'm just doing a show. It's just a show that has existed before that people are going to come being like, why didn't you do this? But I like to bounce between things, and I mostly just want to have a nice time and invite people to come and also have a nice time, because frankly, there's so many reasons to not have a nice time, so let's try to enjoy our time in the theater, you know what I mean?
1: But do you feel, I mean, I gotta imagine that the approach must have been so different than in the process of developing Oh Mary, right?
0: Totally. I mean, Oh Mary is the vision of Cole's brain. I mean, we definitely collaborated on what it looks like and how it feels and who's in it, but Cole came to me with this razor sharp idea. And so ultimately my job was to protect that idea and to fan the flames of it and to make that initial impulse four dimensional. And Cole and I are a really good team. We really like each other. We really like working together. We still to this day talk hours daily. And I think it is only because of that collaboration that the play was able to exist the way that it has. But when I'm making a revival, I'm just talking to myself.
1: Let me remind listeners, you're listening to Forum. I'm Mina Kim. You use the word protect. Protected from what?
0: Diluting it, watering it down, being afraid of the things about the play that are risky or that might scare people or that might offend people. It's a big swing. You know, when we were making the play, there were things about it that felt totally outrageous. And our choices were to either, like, go for it 100% or not go for it at all. So there was a way, you know, sometimes I think, especially in commercial art, things get watered down because committees are weighing in on them. Hmm. And there's a way that this play was just like, no, like, keep your hands around the flame of coal. Don't, like, really, they know what it is. Let it be what it wants to be.
1: Mm-hmm. A listener writes, I just learned the Oh Mary poster is an homage to a 1930s Broadway show starring Tallulah Bankhead. That's so funny. What other old Hollywood leading ladies inform Mary's character?
0: You know, it's actually not a Broadway show. It's actually Tallulah Bankhead doing the Little Foxes for one night only in a high school auditorium.
1: Wow, that's perfect.
0: And if that's not Oh Mary, I don't know what is. You know, we often get asked about, like, what specific references there are, and I'm not able to answer that too specifically, because the fact is, like, the show is made by a lot of gay people who grew up surviving on old movies and old musicals. Mm-hmm. And so all of those references are just embedded. And every new person, I assume Alaska and John Andrew, you've brought your own references to it. And it might feel like Gone with the Wind to you. It might feel like The Little Foxes to you. And, like, they're all just kind of in there, but there's no moment in the play where we're like, and this is the Betty Davis moment. Because this is just, like, what we're made out of.
3: Yeah.
1: I love that.
0: You can't extract the references from any of us, I don't think.
3: Yeah, I feel like Betty Davis in this play, but I also feel like Betty Davis often in my life.
1: I think even, Sam, you called Alaska your Betty Davis, right?
0: Yeah, Alaska. We've worked together in the theater quite a few times, and I think that Alaska is one of our great stage actresses of our time.
1: What is it about Bette Davis, Alaska?
3: I don't know. She's just good.
1: Yeah, she can really.
3: Yeah.
1: Yeah, I wish people could see you in the studio because the expression you're making is so Bette Davis.
3: That's it.
1: Yeah, just. Yeah. Well, this listener writes, Paul writes, do you worry about the hype that people come in having heard so much about this show? How do you manage those expectations, Alaska? Do you worry about the hype that it's gotten? That you have to, like, meet a certain expectation?
3: I would be worried if it didn't back it up, you know? Like, it, like we said before, it's just a really good piece of theater that has been written. I mean, I think it's like A Doll's House or Gypsy or Shakespeare. Like, I think it's like, and that's another reason why people can show up knowing nothing about it, knowing nothing, not being gay or whatever, just showing up and appreciating it, because it's just really, it's really good and really strong.
1: Do you ever worry about the hype, Sam?
0: Oh, totally. I mean, I'm always like, guys, it's just a play. Calm down. It's a play. Like, and I always say, like, to me, my favorite O'Mary shows are not the ones where people are screaming with laughter. They're the ones where people are gasping at the surprises. Mm-hmm. I think sometimes, like, especially on Broadway, there's this feeling of, like, I've heard so many things about it, and I paid all this money to see it, so it better be good. And I'm like, no. Imagine that it's just a play that you're going to. Like, mm-hmm. Let yourself be surprised.
1: Well, the listener writes, I saw the radical reinvention of Oklahoma here in San Francisco, and the audience did not get it. Does the show work differently in New York versus other cities across the U.S.? Are there moments that you've had to tweak for the road? Huh? Let me put that to you, John Andrew Morrison.
5: I think the show is a show. You know,
1: I mean, we talked about how clear and competent the structure is, but have you ever?
5: And, you know, I guess we will discover. This is just the third city. So it'll be interesting to see what happens when we go to, like, Charlotte, or we go, you know, we go to some of the other places. But I think we are honoring Cole's vision and doing the show and doing it as full out as we can. And, you know, not everything is for everybody. So we will see what we will see. And even in New York, even on Broadway, there were people who walked out. And it's kind of a little bit of a badge of honor when they do walk out, I'm not gonna lie.
1: Oh yeah.
5: Yeah. we kinda like hit a nerve. Okay. You're gonna be talking about us for the next 2 days. It'll be interesting to see. But I think also audiences are ready to have joy, and they know that they're probably in for a good time when they come to see this. So it'll be interesting to see. But the people who are showing up for it and the people who are coming to it, I think, are ready for a good time and ready for some play.
0: And we made it for San Francisco. Like, I know you're not supposed to play favorites, but, like, we made the show for the city and for these audiences. Like,
1: yeah. What does it mean to have it here, Sam?
0: Oh, it means everything. I mean, I love working in San Francisco. I've made some of my favorite things here. And the Curren, speaking of Bette Davis, All About Eve, the Curren is, I think, the greatest theater in America, like, as just a space. So, it feels, I texted Cole after the show last night, and I was like, it feels so serendipitous to get to do the play here. Mm. It feels like it's where it was always meant to be.
1: Sam Pinkleton, director of Oh Mary, Alaska, who plays Mary Todd Lincoln in Oh Mary, the title role, John Andrew Morrison, who plays Mary's husband. Thank you all so much for being with us and for everything you've brought to us through Oh Mary. And my thanks as well to Caroline Smith for producing this segment, and as always, to our listeners. You've been listening to Forum. I'm Mina Kim.
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8: 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That's Forum for this Thursday morning. Thanks for listening. Here and now, coming up in just a moment. And on Here and Now today, Ukraine says it's able to access SpaceX's Starshield today after restrictions yesterday. Scott Tong looks at what we know about the restrictions and President Trump's pressure on Ukraine in the war with Senator Richard Blumenthal, Democrat of Connecticut. That story kicks off this next hour, Here and Now, coming up in just a couple of minutes. I'm Rick Dulock with Jessica Greenwell, and it is the final day of the fall membership campaign. If we have not heard from you yet, my goodness, please give us a call, 877-512-8843. Donate online at kvcr.org. It's the final day of the drive. You've waited. Now is the time. Please donate now. Thanks.
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9: This is Asian View from NHK World Japan. I'm Raja Pradhan. Japanese Agriculture Minister Yana Kazuo is stepping down less than 1 month after taking office. He's faced scrutiny in recent days over his road budget remarks. Yana made controversial comments in May at a gathering in his home prefecture of Tochigi. He said he had significantly cut the road budgets of two municipalities led by mayors who did not support him politically. He retracted those remarks last week and issued an apology. Media reports also allege he arranged free shuttle buses for his supporters in past lower house election campaigns. The opposition has argued this may have been against election laws. This is the first time a minister has resigned from Prime Minister Takaichi Sanae's cabinet. The Chinese military says it sent a task group led by the Liaoning aircraft carrier to the Western Pacific to conduct training. The military said the training is part of an annual plan aimed at testing and improving the group's ability to operate under realistic conditions. It said the drill complies with relevant international law and practices and is not directed against any specific country or target. Protesters have clashed with police in northwestern Pakistan following a declaration of a state of emergency. The federal government suspended the local government in Khyber Pakhtunkhwa province. The opposition party, once led by jailed former Prime Minister Imran Khan, governs the region. Before the state of emergency was declared on Friday, opposition supporters had staged protests demanding Khan's release. He was imprisoned on corruption and other charges. Khan denies the allegations. This is NHK World Japan. Worsening forest and peat fires in Indonesia are threatening both humans and wildlife. Authorities and conservationists are working urgently to try to rescue endangered orangutans. Officials recently saved 8 orangutans from wildfire-ravaged areas in Kalimantan and gave them medical treatment. One worker says the primates appeared to be suffering from malnutrition and dehydration. Officials chose a protected forest in West Kalimantan as a relocation site for the rescued apes. Orangutans are found in the wild only on the islands of Sumatra and Kalimantan, also known as Borneo. Their populations have declined due to deforestation, poaching, and wildfires. A bridge connecting China and North Korea is opening 12 years after its completion. The new Yalu River Bridge links China's northeastern province of Liaoning to North Korea's northwest. Construction of the roughly 3-kilometer bridge finished in 2014, but the development of roads linked to it, customs, and other facilities had been slow on the North Korean side. The work progressed amid recent efforts to boost bilateral relations. In 2025, North Korean leader Kim Jong-un visited China. Chinese President Xi Jinping visited North Korea in June this year. China's trade surplus continued to grow at a breakneck pace in September, driven by shipments of cars and high-tech goods. The surplus is growing even faster than it did last year when it hit a record high. Data from the customs authorities show exports jumped over 36% in dollar terms from a year earlier. The surge was underpinned by demand for electric cars, plug-in hybrids, and high-tech products such as semiconductors. Shipments to Southeast Asian countries soared 52%. Those to the U.S. rose nearly 40%. Overall imports rose by 31%. The trade balance was on the plus side by over $133 billion. An Anthropic co-founder says the U.S. artificial intelligence startup is strengthening cooperation with Japanese firms and research institutions. Jack Clark said in Tokyo on Wednesday, Japan is well-positioned due to its expertise in the AI supply chain, scientific equipment, and robotics. He said the country is set up to be supercharged by this big technology trend, which is about to start happening. Clark also referred to the global spate of cyber attacks, saying Anthropic is working to prevent hackers from using its tools. He said he does not know the specifics of these cyber attacks, but he would guess people may be using AI. This is Asian View from NHK World Japan.
8: 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I'm Rick Dulock. It's 6 minutes past 11. Dr. Kathy Pezdek is a professor emerita of Claremont Graduate University's Department of Psychology. 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
11: And I'm Scott Tong in Washington, D.C. This is Here and Now. Ukraine says its access to SpaceX's Starshield is back up today. Earlier this week, it had been throttled. Starshield is the military version of Starlink, the satellite internet service. It's used by Ukraine for guiding drones and for military communications. Let's discuss the war now with Senator Richard Blumenthal, a Democrat from Connecticut. Senator, good to have you again.
12: Thanks for having me.
11: What is your understanding about whether the Starlink internet access to Ukraine's military has indeed been restored?
12: We have no verification about whether the Starlink access has been fully restored. Clearly, it was interrupted for terminals that were tracking devices traveling faster than 100 miles per hour, and it disrupted battlefield communications supporting drones and aircraft necessary for battlefield defense and for defense of civilian targets in Kyiv and other cities around Ukraine. So we are pushing very hard. In fact, we are working on a bipartisan letter that will demand that Starlink service be fully restored.
11: And, of course, more attacks overnight on Ukraine, more civilian fatalities reported from Ukraine authorities. Have you learned who or what was behind the throttling of this service? President Zelensky of Ukraine told the Financial Times, quote, it was not a technical problem, it was the will. So he is suggesting a decision by someone, perhaps the White House.
12: The disruption was unprecedented, so there had to be some purposeful interruption, and at least that's the impression that was left, and maybe it's a shot across the bow. As you know, the threat of withholding intelligence was raised in a meeting in Florida with Ukrainian officials involving Witkoff and Kushner. So it all seems part of a pressure campaign on Ukraine, when in fact the pressure ought to be applied to Putin, who defied the president after he declared an energy ceasefire. Zelensky followed it. Putin continued bombing Ukrainian energy infrastructure, but Trump seems incapable of bringing any pressure to bear on Putin.
11: Your Republican colleague, Congressman Brian Fitzpatrick of Pennsylvania, told the Wall Street Journal that if the U.S. was behind this Starlink throttling, Congress could hold up funding for federal agencies responsible. I guess realistically, I want to ask you, what can Congress do, if anything, on this issue?
12: Congress has the power of the purse. And frankly, the Russia sanctions bill that I led with Lindsey Graham imposes sanctions, authorizes the president to do so, along with tariffs. So the energy diesel deal with Russia is directly contrary to the intent of that bipartisan measure, which the president signed.
11: Oh, this, of course, is the separate agreement the president announced for several hundred thousand tons of Russian diesel to go onto the global market.
12: It is all connected because the illegality of that agreement combined with the withholding of Starlinks could prompt us to stop any vote on the NDAA, National Defense Authorization Act. But we also have agency under the existing law because these actions are illegal under the Ending Importation of Russian Oil Act, which was passed in 2022.
11: Yeah. I guess the question, Senator, is Congress, as you say, has the power of the purse. It may bring up that this diesel deal may be illegal, but will Congress do anything kind of realistically? We're, of course, in election season here.
12: The key question is whether my Republican colleagues will grow a backbone. They
11: voted some of them have spoken out loud on these issues.
12: In fact, they joined a letter that I led, six Republicans, six Democrats, demanding that the president rescind the energy deal. We're going to have bipartisan support for restoring or at least guaranteeing that Starlinks will be in effect. The diesel deal is really a cowardly betrayal. It provides inconsequential amounts of diesel to the United States and the world market, but at the same time, it provides financial fuel for Russia's war machine.
11: Now, President Zelensky of Ukraine told the Financial Times that he plans to restart attacks on Russian oil infrastructure targets, refineries. For 3 days or so, Ukrainian officials have said they've kind of paused to try to honor this energy ceasefire. That seems like that may have ended. Your thoughts on that, what that means for the war?
12: Ukraine resuming its attacks on Russian oil refineries is well justified because Putin has completely ignored any pretense of an energy ceasefire. He's continued to pummel Ukrainian power facilities as well as civilian targets. So Ukraine is well justified given that Putin has ignored Trump's energy ceasefire.
11: Privately, what do you hear from your Republican colleagues on what's happening in Ukraine and Russia?
12: Privately, the vast majority of my Republican colleagues are firmly backing Ukraine. They understand that Ukraine's fight for freedom is our fight and that our national security is at stake because Putin will continue his aggression against our allies, Poland, Moldova, Finland, Sweden, if he succeeds in Ukraine. They understand our national security is at stake as well as Ukraine's freedom.
11: Senator Richard Blumenthal is a Democrat of Connecticut. Senator, thank you once again.
12: Thank you.
13: Now to Georgia, where some key swing voters who supported Donald Trump for president in 2024 now have regrets.
14: Food crisis, starting the war with Iran, inflation.
15: The way that ISIS treated people. I disagree with the war in Gaza, and I disagree with the lies or that he tells.
16: Yeah, like everybody said, the war, inflation, gas prices, food prices, wasting time on, you know, renaming bodies of water instead of actually like doing some actual work.
13: That was Richard A., Monique R., and Nirav A. We're only using their first initials of their last names to preserve their privacy. They're three out of a group of 12 Georgians who took part in a focus group this week with our next guest. Rich Tao is a public opinion strategist who runs the Swing Voter Project at NPR Partner, and he joins us now. Welcome back, Rich.
17: Great to be back.
13: So with less than 3 weeks to go till Election Day, you spoke with 12 voters in the battleground state of Georgia. All of them voted for Joe Biden in 2020 and then switched their vote to Donald Trump in 2024. You found that most of them are now unhappy with Trump's performance?
17: Yes. Nearly all these respondents said they disapprove of his administration's performance since it took over at the beginning of last year. And we're talking about five independents, four Republicans, and three Democrats. In fact, 10 of the 12 say they regret voting for President Trump in 2024. And knowing what they know now, if they could re-vote the 2024 election, only two would vote for President Trump. Four would take Kamala Harris, four would take a third-party candidate, and two just would not vote in the presidential race. Let's listen to one of the respondents named Michelle D., who even says she is embarrassed to have voted for President Trump.
18: He hasn't done any of the things he said he would do. He's done a lot of things that he didn't say he would do that I feel are extremely detrimental. And realness has moved to embarrassment for me.
13: Wow. So strong words from those swing voters. Rich, you say you observed something new here in this, which is your last focus group before the midterms, that the majority of voters you spoke to said their displeasure with Trump will influence how they vote for other candidates. Why is this significant?
17: So we rotated from state to state among the seven swing states all year, each month. And in each of those states, throughout the year up until now, only a few of the respondents indicated the president would animate their votes. They would insist, for example, that their votes would be dependent upon the candidates themselves or the overall environment in the country. But that was not the case in Georgia just 3 weeks out from the midterms. Seven of our 12 respondents in Georgia said the president would directly affect how they voted, and all in the same direction. They would vote for Democrats. So let's listen to Tom M., one of the other respondents, talk about this.
19: I don't think the Republicans hold him accountable. I think they're afraid of him. And I think the best way to counter that is by removing some of them.
20: If I see somebody who is blindly a Trump supporter, I would not vote for that person.
17: So that was Jennifer W., the second person you just heard there after Tom. Jennifer said she would consider voting for Republicans, but they would have to be independent thinkers, ones who would stand up to President Trump.
13: All right, Rich, for the last year, you've been talking to voters in seven swing states, all of whom voted for Biden in 2020 and switched to Trump in 2024. Has buyer's remorse over Trump been consistent across all the states where you've talked to people? And how do you expect that to affect the midterms?
17: Well, buyer's remorse certainly has set in. There's a lot of feeling that people voted for something they didn't get. And from their perspective, the president promised one thing, he delivered something else, and they wanted to see prices come down, they wanted us out of foreign engagements, and they've gotten the opposite. And I'll say this also, there's a huge amount of economic stress that these folks are feeling. There are people who told us that they've had to give up things that they normally enjoy, like red meat, having their own place to live as opposed to having roommates, eating dinner out more, traveling. And so their lives are being directly affected by economic circumstances, and that is not boding well for the Republicans.
13: Wow, so you're hearing a lot about affordability, that word that Trump has tried to demonize and tried to blame on Joe Biden. So overall, what is your takeaway from what you've heard? Are you expecting a blue wave election or just a blue ripple? I mean, let's face it, the map is the map, and the map still in many ways favors Republicans because of redistricting.
17: I think it'll be something between a blue wave and a blue ripple. I'm not expecting a massive blowout just because there's a certain segment of people who will vote Republican no matter what. They are committed to the party and to its principles and cannot see themselves voting for Democrats. But that said, there are a lot of independents who are disapproving of the president's performance. And as I heard Tuesday night, they're going to take it out on a number of Republican candidates who are not named Trump.
13: Rich Tao is a public opinion strategist. He runs the firm Engages, which hosts focus groups for the Swing Voter Project, which is a partner with NPR. He spoke this week with swing voters in Georgia. Rich, thanks so much.
17: Thank you.
13: This afternoon on All Things Considered, more on President Trump's decision today after bipartisan pressure not to live stream the firing squad execution of the Fort Hood shooter. You can hear that story on the NPR app or right here on your reliable local member station. It's Here and Now.
8: 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I'm Rick Dulock. 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It helps us understand where things stand, what may be changing, and what questions we should be asking about tomorrow. 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
21: It's here and now. It's that time of the year again to review and potentially change your health insurance. Open enrollment for Medicare, the subsidized health care program for people age 65 and above and others with disability benefits, starts today. Or you might be selecting benefits in the coming weeks through an employer or through the Affordable Care Act. However you're doing it, the choices are daunting, and so is the price tag. Adriana McIntyre is an expert on health policy at Harvard's Chan School of Public Health, and she joins me now in the studio. Welcome, Adriana.
22: Thanks so much for having me.
21: So give us an overview of the main changes to offerings this time of year.
22: Yeah, so every year, employers and other sources of health insurance, Medicare and the ACA marketplaces, like you mentioned, change up what they offer for health insurance. And this year is a year where we're expecting to see particularly high premium increases. That's in part due to just the underlying costs of care going up. And so individuals who are choosing their plans for the new year really need to think about how they want to balance the monthly premium costs with those out-of-pocket costs at point of care, the deductibles or your co-pays. With the ACA marketplaces in particular, shopping around is really important.
21: You know, earlier this week, I looked at trade-offs between traditional Medicare and Medicare Advantage plans. And ever since, our voicemail has been lighting up with listeners' stories about healthcare costs. We've heard from several who rely on the Affordable Care Act, also known as Obamacare, and their main emotion is frustration. Here's Lenore Micah from St. Petersburg, Florida. She and her spouse are both independent contractors, and they've seen their costs spike every year since they first enrolled.
23: Last week, we received $1,000 from the government as a reimbursement for an alleged overcharge to our health insurance during the Biden administration. My spouse and I laughed ruefully. The president must think us terrible mathematicians if he expects us to believe that $500 each will make up for the 120% increase we've experienced in health insurance this year.
21: Thank you for sharing, Lenore. A 120% increase in the cost of her family's health insurance? I mean, how common a scenario is that for people who are using the ACA marketplace, Adriana?
22: Unfortunately, I think that was fairly common as we moved from 2025 to 2026. So at the end of 2025, something that experts call the enhanced premium tax credits, the enhanced subsidies for the ACA, expired. So they were not continued. And so there were some people who were in the marketplaces who lost all of the financial assistance that they had been entitled to before. And for those people, premiums just skyrocketed. And there's not really relief because there just isn't subsidy for them to tap into unless their income falls dramatically, which obviously is its own form of a bad outcome.
21: Well, Lenore and her spouse now have a difficult choice to make going forward, she tells us.
23: Knowing our payments will likely go up again, we're debating saving the money we'd otherwise spend on health insurance and paying out of pocket.
21: Now, Adriana, we know there are 19 million Americans enrolled in ACA health plans as of early this year. Some enrollees are downgrading their plans or even leaving the marketplace entirely. That's what we heard from Scott Lentz from Benicia, California. He's a small business owner. He says he was previously enrolled in the ACA marketplace, but this year, for the first time in his working life, he is going without health coverage. Let's listen.
0: It just didn't seem to make any sense to have healthcare in 2026. And thankfully, I'm knocking my granite countertop, not wood. So far, so good. And we'll see what happens in 2027.
21: Thanks for sharing, Scott. Adriana, what are your thoughts about the pros and cons for Scott or Lenore or others who are already going without insurance and delaying or avoiding care or considering doing so?
22: These are really tough decisions that people have to grapple with. And part of the issue is that you don't know, looking into the future, how much healthcare you're going to need. And insurance is really that. It is insurance in case of a catastrophic outcome. So if you think about how people use healthcare in the United States, imagine a room full of 100 people. In that room full of 100 people, five of them will account for 50% of healthcare spending. Mm. But you often don't know in advance if you're going to be one of those five people, somebody who has a complicated pregnancy and a baby in the NICU, somebody who has a car crash with a complicated recovery. Those are the expenses that, you know, putting aside what you would pay for your premium into a savings account in hoping that you don't need it, that will get you some ways with your primary care, with your routine care, with your maybe even your urgent care visits. But if you have a real emergency, that's not going to be enough. And one of the challenges with the ACA marketplaces in particular is you can't just enroll mid-year if you decided you didn't want coverage during open enrollment. You need to have something called a qualifying life event. Something needs to trigger you being allowed to enroll outside of this special period.
21: And those qualifying life events are things like getting married or having a child.
22: Yes, or losing job-based coverage. But it isn't, I got in a car crash and now I need insurance.
21: Right. All right. Well, Adriana, if an enrollee says, well, I'm still worried about a potential emergency, so I don't want to drop my insurance entirely, but they downgrade their plan, I want to ask you not only what choices they have this year, but also how do you even look at those choices? I find it overwhelming to try to figure out, okay, the PPO is going to cost me more per month, but then less out of pocket versus the high deductible plan where you pay less per month, but more for each event. And I think with the ACA, it can be even more complicated because there's so many choices.
22: Yeah. There are folks available to help with enrollment in the context of the Affordable Care Act. They're known as navigators. And folks can look up local resources in their area on healthcare.gov or on their state-based marketplace. Most people these days are actually receive some sort of assistance when they enter the marketplace because people often have dozens of plans to choose from. And sometimes, you know, dozens of high deductible plans versus dozens of more generous plans. And so those assisters can be helpful in determining, you know, what is it that you should be prioritizing given your health needs? If you have a specific doctor you want to have in your network, what plans meet that need? If people want just that catastrophic coverage, bronze tier plans on the ACA are the ones that tend to have they have high deductibles. Deductibles for a single person are usually $7,000 to $8,000. That's a lot of money. But they will have the lowest premiums.
21: I want to play for you what we heard from another listener named Dwight Dvorak of Wolfboro, New Hampshire.
3: Just like to say I'm an ex-insurance agent as well as a senior citizen now on Medicare, and I'm appalled at the levels of payment that Medicare pays actually for any given procedure. I don't know how doctors and hospitals are staying in business at these rates.
21: Thanks for sharing, Dwight. Adriana, I want to ask you about that because we hear this again and again, that reimbursement rates are so low especially for Medicare, but even for private insurance, that some doctors who have the ability to do so are saying, okay, I'm just not even going to take insurance anymore. People just have to self-pay. But talk about how this is affecting the system if the government is not reimbursing hospitals and doctors at good enough rates. Does that mean seniors and others on Medicare or folks on the Affordable Care Act are going to have fewer doctors to choose from?
22: I think that's definitely part of the challenge. And in Medicare, there is traditional Medicare, the government-run version of Medicare. And then there's also Medicare Advantage. Some people choose these private Medicare Advantage plans where they have narrower networks. And so one thing you might see if people leave Medicare Advantage plans, those networks might get narrower and you might have fewer options in terms of which doctors you can see, which hospitals you can go to if you have Medicare Advantage. I think it is less common for people to opt out of Medicare wholesale, even with the reimbursement rates being lower than private health insurance, they're still typically higher than Medicaid. So I think that when you

0: you know, entire information from healthcare plans into ChatGPT or some other AI program. What are your thoughts about people putting all that information into an AI and saying, help me compare, what should I do?
1: Yeah, so I would say, you know, it's AI is a tool. It is an imperfect tool. And so I would double check anything that you're relying on there. If ChatGPT says your doctor is in network for a plan, I would probably give your doctor a call and make sure that that's right, because the AI could be working off of old or bad information. So I wouldn't necessarily discourage folks from doing it, but I would say to proceed with caution.
0: Check, double check all the information. All right. Adriana McIntyre is an expert on health policy at Harvard's Chan School of Public Health. 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
1: Thanks for having me.
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2: Live from NPR News in Boston, I'm Steve Brown. Federal authorities are investigating letters with what's being called suspicious substances that have been mailed to congressional and election offices nationwide. Authorities are urging recipients to treat the letters as potentially hazardous. The Senate was informed of the investigation by a message from the Senate Sergeant at Arms that was obtained by the Associated Press. The FBI says suspicious mailings were sent to various addresses nationwide, including Secretary of State offices in several states. Pope Leo is working from the hospital after doctors reported his lung has recovered well from surgery. Leo met today with a top aide and resumed his duties. The doctor said Leo's post-operative tests are normal and he is independently going about his daily activities. The 71-year-old pontiff had surgery on Tuesday to remove a cancerous nodule. Doctors are awaiting further test results. Wholesale inflation rose more quickly than expected last month on a big jump in fuel costs, a sign that stubbornly rising prices remain an economic challenge for consumers and a potential problem for Republicans in the midterm elections. The Labor Department Producer Price Index, which captures inflation before it reaches consumers, soared 6.3% in September. 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
0: It's Here and Now. What did you have for breakfast this morning? It's a simple question with so many different answers worldwide. In Ukraine, it's curd cheese pancakes. Many Nigerians eat fried dough first thing in the morning. Lebanon loves flatbread so much that the UN certified it part of the nation's intangible cultural heritage. But let's visit Turkey now, where breakfast isn't just a quick morning meal. It's an elaborate social ritual of sharing and conversation. NPR's Hadil Alşalçı reports from a Turkish city known for its morning meal.

0: Baltacılar Sokak, or Breakfast Street in the eastern Turkish city of Van, is dedicated to the most important meal of the day. Lined with restaurants on one side, diners enjoy their breakfasts on plastic tables and chairs in the middle of the street, a tarp overhead for shade. The waiters accost diners walking by, urging them to sit at their tables. 62-year-old Sabri Bezir has worked on this street at a place called Sütçüfevzi for 45 years. The restaurant itself is 80 years old. Van is known countrywide as the Turkish breakfast capital. In 2014, the city broke the Guinness World Record for the largest breakfast on earth, with nearly 52,000 people attending. Located on a high plateau surrounded by pasture-rich mountains, Van's cold winters demanded calorie-dense morning meals. Herders and farmers developed preserved dairy and grain-based food that could withstand harsh weather. People who do heavy work need a good breakfast, says Bezir. In the mid-20th century, Van's milk parlors evolved into specialized kahvaltı salonları, or breakfast salons. Rather than serving full meals throughout the day, these spots focused on early morning to mid-afternoon breakfast. Bezir leads the way through the small restaurant and into the kitchen. It's hot, and the cooks labor over frying pans and stir vats of cream. Bezir says their dairy products are all made in-house. Look, the milk has boiled and now it's brewing on the stove, says the cook. They explain that after brewing, they let it sit overnight, arriving at 4:30 the next morning to cut and skim the cream layer off the top of the milk. Bezir opens an industrial metal refrigerator and pulls out a tray of white cream. This will be for tomorrow morning, he says. Eaten with bread and honey, the cream is a staple of the Turkish breakfast, but it's only one of a dozen plates on the spread. Bezir points some out as a waiter sets them down. Tzatziki with butter, black olives, apricot jam, herby cheese, pure honey, white cheese, and cheddar cheese. There's also potatoes, sausages, eggs. And the breakfast isn't complete without black tea in a traditional tulip glass. Yemen Demir is a native of Van who now lives in Ankara. He's here with 10 other men at a long table. It's their annual high school reunion. He says a Turkish breakfast isn't just about the food. The way they present it is very beautiful, Demir says. A Van breakfast reminds him of home, but also another special meaning. It's how he wooed his wife. It's much more impressive for us to go to a nice weekend breakfast rather than a romantic dinner, Demir says. For us, romance is synonymous with breakfast. Hadil Alşalçı, NPR News, Van, Turkey.
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2: 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I'm Rick Dulac. Today is the final day of our fall membership drive. Jessica Greenwell and I are here to remind you that you're running out of time to make a donation. 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
5: I'm Scott Tong in Washington, D.C. This is Here and Now. Anthropic wants investors to know that its AI revenues are growing rapidly as it moves toward an initial public stock offering later this year. The Financial Times reports that the company behind the Claude chatbot told investors yesterday that its third quarter revenue rose nearly 50%. And Anthropic said it's not profitable. But the company says revenue growth is slowing from its blistering pace earlier this year. And that matters because Anthropic plans to spend more than $500 billion to scale up its computing and data centers over the next decade. And we should note, that's just what this one AI giant is planning to invest. Investors, for their part, have been selling off AI chip stocks this week over concerns about inflation, higher interest rates, and all the borrowing tech firms are doing to build out infrastructure. Anthropic is a financial supporter of NPR. Documentary filmmaker John Wilson built a cult following with his HBO show, How To with John Wilson. Maybe you've seen it. Well, now he is back with his first feature-length documentary. It's in theaters now, and it's called The History of Concrete. NPR's Alexi Horowitz-Ghazi tells us that if the subject matter sounds a little dense, that's kind of the point.
6: When John Wilson was fresh out of studying film in college, he had an experience that changed the way he thought about making documentaries. He got a job working for a private investigator.
7: And it was my job to look through hours of boring footage that the private investigator shot every day and find, like, the one little incriminating moment of someone walking out of a wheelchair in a Home Depot or walking into an apartment to cheat on their spouse. So I think just watching strangers for hours and hours every single day, you know, definitely radicalized me.
6: Over the next few years, Wilson began obsessively filming his travels around New York City in search of these serendipitous cinematic moments. But he didn't find a way to use them in his own work until the early 2010s, when he stumbled onto the idea of making a short, absurdist how-to tutorial video.
7: It was called How to Clean a Cast Iron Pan. I made it because my roommate at the time wasn't doing the dishes.
8: First thing you're going to want to do is messy up a pan. Put an egg in there, put some pepper, maybe a little butter.
6: With that format, Wilson says he'd found a way to do a few things at once, to make a kind of comedic diary entry about a real struggle in his life, to put that growing archive of street footage to use, and he says it's where he developed his signature style of addressing the audience in the second person.
7: It was the first thing I ever narrated because I was like really self-conscious about the sound of my own voice, and I was really afraid of writing also and exposing myself that way, because like writing is like, you can feel very naked when you author something and tell people how you really feel.
6: But that kind of radical vulnerability quickly became an essential ingredient in Wilson's work, like back in 2012 when he published How to Live with Bedbugs.
7: To me, that was like the most mortifying thing I could publicize, you know? But it was really therapeutic at the same time because people to this day still come up to me and ask me for advice or tell me that it like helped them get through an infestation.
6: By 2017, Wilson's how-to videos had developed something of a cult following online, enough that video platform Vimeo commissioned him to make a documentary dispatch from the Sundance Film Festival, but clearly not enough for him to consider himself a real insider.
9: Every winter, the entertainment industry descends on Park City for the Sundance Film Festival. This is an important pageant for filmmakers who have ambitions to turn their artwork into a commodity.
6: But Wilson says it was a chance encounter with the comedian Nathan Fielder at a Chinatown restaurant a few years later that radically changed the scope of his ambitions.
7: We got to talking and it turned out that he had seen the work and he was a fan. And he asked if I had ever thought about making a TV show.
6: Their ensuing collaboration, turbocharged with an infusion of HBO money, turned Wilson's diaristic practice into a big-budget production, supported by a writer's room and a team of assistant camera operators dispatched around the city to extract serendipity at an industrial scale. At the start, Wilson says he was terrified.
7: I thought that I had said everything that I needed to say, you know, by that point. I thought that I was at the end of my how-to career, but that wasn't the case at all. You kind of just, like, find new things to obsess over.
6: Over the next 4 years, Wilson and his team wove those new obsessions into 18 episodes of How To with John Wilson, each of them a video essay packed with visual jokes and surprisingly poignant interviews, organized into subjects ranging from how to make small talk to how to find a public restroom.
7: To me, it's almost like arbitrary what the subject matter is. You know, I'm kind of just looking for some kind of container to fit the world into.
6: So after the show came to an end in 2023, Wilson entered a kind of refractory slump. And that is where the plot of his new documentary film begins.
10: The space between projects is hard. Time becomes unstructured. You settle into some of your worst habits.
6: Without his whole HBO crew, Wilson's back to wandering the streets of New York every day on his own.
10: You have to do everything by yourself again. And rebuild your whole archive of street footage from the bottom up.
6: Luckily for him, Wilson is able to find inspiration in moments many of us might find hopelessly mundane. And so when his basement started to flood a couple years ago and he discovered a crack in the concrete foundation of his home, instead of just calling a contractor...
7: It made me want to read up on what concrete actually is. And that sent me down a very deep rabbit hole.
10: It's embarrassing to know so little about something that occupies so much of your visual environment. You got a couple great books on the subject and got your new movie underway.
6: But when Wilson started shopping around his documentary idea to potential financiers, a process of awkward Zoom meetings he weaves throughout the film, they did not seem to find the premise as funny or as fundable as he'd hoped. And so Wilson decided to forge ahead on his own.
7: I like to prove to myself that I can make the most unfunny thing funny. And go on some kind of weird journey as I'm trying to make that happen.
6: Wilson's journey in this case takes him to some places you might expect, from the oldest concrete street in America to the Pantheon in Rome to the conference halls of Las Vegas.
10: Every June, the entire concrete industry reunites for a handful of different conventions to network and talk about new innovations in the industry.
6: But in classic Wilsonian form, the film quickly expands into a meandering meditation on crumbling American infrastructure, the politics of affordable housing, the enduring appeal of Hallmark movies, and the world's insatiable appetite for concrete. And while there are plenty of interesting facts, the facts are not the point.
7: The first version of the film usually feels more like a PBS version, and then I kind of strip away a lot of the actual useful information.
6: Sudeep Sharma, a documentary programmer at the Sundance Film Festival, says he first came across the history of concrete as one of the thousands of submissions they receive every year.
11: I think about it as like sifting for gold, you know, and I was like, oh, John Wilson, like, is this the John Wilson?
6: Sharma sees Wilson's particular talent in the way he's able to take something almost laughably banal and spin it out into an entire kaleidoscopic world.
11: That's what's so funny about concrete, because concrete sounds like it's just such a, like, oh, yeah, like that doesn't have anything behind it. It's not like it's just concrete. And actually, no, there's a whole culture and world and commerce around this that's actually super interesting.
6: And sure enough, in January of this year, Sharma was the one to usher John Wilson to the podium to introduce the world premiere of The History of Concrete to a sold-out audience at Sundance. Wilson walked up, of course, with his camera in hand and thanked his friends and family for sticking with the project despite his moments of self-doubt.
12: Anyway, I feel like I've said too much already. I tried to sell this movie to the cab driver on the way from the airport. So that being said, it's for sale. All right, enjoy the movie, guys.
6: And while traditional funders may not have exactly gotten Wilson's vision early on, this spring, History of Concrete was acquired by Magnolia Pictures and is now playing in theaters around the country. John Wilson says the lesson in all this for him...
7: Asking for approval is not the answer. You kind of just have to go out and make it. And that's the best revenge you can get against the industry sometimes, is making the thing and making it the way you want it.
6: It's a reminder, Wilson says, to trust that all those nebulous ideas and eclectic interests will eventually coalesce into something a little more
2: Solid. Alexi Horowitz-Ghazi, NPR News.
5: 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As President Zelensky says the country's military will resume strikes on Russia's oil refineries. 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
2: Just about 10 minutes before 12 noon on 91.9 KVCR and KVCR.org. I'm Rick Dulock with Jessica Greenwell. 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
5: This is Here and Now. California regulators meet today to consider a ban on the installing and cutting of certain countertops. At issue are artificial quartz countertops. Many workers who cut the big slabs into pieces have fallen ill with the deadly lung disease silicosis. Now, the industry argues its product is not to blame. Let's talk now to Jeff Rose. He's a stone cutter and fabricator based in Nicholasville, Kentucky. He was diagnosed with silicosis. Jeff, welcome to the program.
13: Thank you.
5: We're also joined by James Nevin, a lawyer at Brayton Purcell, representing Jeff in his suit against manufacturers of the engineered stone. James, hello to you.
14: Good morning. Thanks for having us.
5: Yeah. So, Jeff, tell me about your silicosis. When did you first notice something was wrong with your breathing?
13: Let me first start out with, I'm going to try to not get over emotional, but this is pretty extremely hard for me to talk about. Mm. 2 years back, I had a pretty bad cough and extremely difficulty breathing. The family doctor had sent me to a few other doctors before we got to the bottom of the illness and what was behind it all.
5: Yeah, and daily life, what can you do and not do?
13: There's, almost no running, of course. Mm. I can't really walk up to the top of the stairs and have a conversation with you. Just that little bit of stress on my lungs. I literally have to take a few minutes to catch my breath.
5: Mm-hmm. Understand. James, if I can bring you in, as you know, California regulators meet today on a potential ban on the cutting and installing of manufactured quartz. You represent many workers like Jeff. Would that get at the heart of the problem?
14: Absolutely. So in the many decades when natural stone was fabricated in the countertops in these same fabrication shops, there's not a single published case of a natural stone countertop fabrication worker getting silicosis anywhere in the world. And then everything changed when artificial stone came along. And that's because it's uniquely toxic. And so Australia already determined that 2 years ago, and Cal OSHA has now made that same determination after reviewing couple decades of medical science. Everywhere where artificial stone becomes popular, replaces natural stone, you see a massive epidemic in artificial stone silicosis, which is fatal.
5: Yeah, and Cal OSHA being the workplace safety regulator in the state. Jeff, as you know, some of the largest engineered stone manufacturers in this country say the problem is not the product. To them, their problem is the process. They're blaming the methods, the way the stone is being cut. In your view, can this engineered quartz be cut safely at all?
13: All of this is continually under investigation. I am now part owner of the shop that I've worked in for 18 plus years. We are doing everything to abide by all of the state regulations, and thus far, the answer is no. Every test is coming back above what should be.
5: Sorry, just to understand, when you say no, that is you followed all of the regulations required and the danger is still there, yeah?
13: Yes.
5: And Jeff, can you just talk briefly about the specific safety measures you take in your shop?
13: Yes, all of our machines are all completely wet.
5: That is to reduce the dust from kicking up, yeah?
13: Yes. And in addition to that, when the fabricators are working in any type of a dust atmosphere, they're wearing masks. You know, we are being so overly cautious right now because we don't want anyone getting sick.
5: Despite all these safety measures, you still got sick, yeah?
13: Yes. My son, who runs the fabrication shop, is sick also.
5: And Jeff, can I ask, what is the prognosis going forward for you and for your son?
13: My son is a lot less of a case than what I have. I have pretty severe spots in my lungs. I'm probably within 10 years going to have a lung transplant.
5: Mm. And James, anything consumers should know here? I mean, some of these products are quite popular in kitchens, yeah?
14: All of the major manufacturers and suppliers, with the exception of Cambria, already make and sell a safe recycled glass version. They're otherwise identical. They look the same. They cost the same. But they all keep selling the uniquely toxic, deadly one because they don't want to lose market share to each other. And so make the choice to choose the recycled glass one instead of the crystal and silica one, because one is going to kill the worker and one isn't.
5: Speaking of industry, Jeff, Congress, as you know, is considering a measure to shield the makers, the engineered quartz makers, from legal liability. Again, the industry says the problem is not their product, it is how it's being cut. As a worker, what is your reaction to what is being discussed in Washington?
13: I feel if any of those people would have worked their life in the industry and gotten sick this way, they would feel quite differently about it. It needs to be taken care of immediately, or there's going to be a whole lot more people getting sick.
5: We've been talking to Jeff Rose, a countertop fabricator in Nicholasville, Kentucky, who has been diagnosed with silicosis. Jeff, thank you very much.
13: You're very welcome.
5: And we've been speaking to his attorney representing him in his case against multiple companies in the space, James Nevin. James, thank you to you.
14: Thanks for having us.
5: Here and Now is a production of NPR and WBUR. I'm Scott Tong in Washington, D.C.
4: I'm Indira Lakshmanan in Boston. This is Here and Now.
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4: I'm Indira Lakshmanan. Lessons in Chemistry author Bonnie Garmus has a new novel. It centers around a high-end poetry magazine filled with eccentrics. The main character is named after a dog.
15: I do want to have some fun when I write. I don't think I'm ever going to be able to write a truly tragic novel because the world is already hard enough.
4: That's next time on Here and Now.
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4: From NPR and WBUR Boston, I'm Indira Lakshmanan.
5: And I'm Scott Tong. This is Here and Now. Coming up, we hear from a Ukrainian drone operator on losing access to full-speed Starlink signals. Also, Ebola deaths in the Democratic Republic of Congo have surpassed 4,000. The virus hits children disproportionately, and we'll hear from a pediatrician on the front lines.
17: And if a child does not make it, I always say, what can we do? What can we do better for the next case?
4: And in the new film version of Jane Austen's Sense and Sensibility, the director and screenwriter put sisterhood front and center.
18: I think this version, the spine of the narrative and the heart of the love story, is about the relationship between the sisters rather than their relationship with their male suitors.
4: Coming up, Here and Now.
5: The news is first.
19: Live from NPR News, I'm Lakshmi Singh. FBI personnel who were fired after participating in the Bureau's investigation of President Trump's handling of classified documents following his first term are now suing to get their jobs back. Their lawsuit was filed in federal court in Washington on behalf of nine agents, intelligence analysts, and staff operations specialists. FBI Director Kash Patel has testified in Congress that the people he fired had weaponized the Bureau. Patients may soon no longer have the option of buying their prescription drugs from Canadian pharmacies to save money. NPR's Sydney Lupkin reports on coming changes to import rules.
20: The U.S. allows people to import a 90-day supply of pharmaceuticals with a prescription from a doctor under certain conditions. And the medicines pass through customs fairly easily as long as they are valued below $800. But a rule change at U.S. Customs and Border Protection would require more paperwork, a broker, and something called an entry bond. That would make the practice more expensive or even impossible for the estimated 2 million patients who import medicines for personal use. The change was originally set to take effect next week, but has been pushed back to January of next year. Sydney Lupkin, NPR News.
19: A U.S. official who spoke on condition of anonymity tells NPR, President Trump was talked out of a live stream execution of Fort Hood shooter Nidal Hassan based on two reasons. It's against American values to televise an execution, and there was a concern that the tape would show up on jihadi websites, leading to an increase in recruits, as well as possible danger to U.S. forces in the Middle East region in particular. In addition, a U.S. official on Capitol Hill who was not authorized to speak publicly told NPR that it was Defense Secretary Pete Hegseth who called for the firing squad to be televised. The official said the idea, quote, caught everyone by surprise. Rising inflation in the U.S. is adding to the strain on household budgets. NPR's Windsor Johnson tells us people across the country have collectively spent about $82 billion more on gasoline since March than they did a year ago.
21: That estimate comes from the latest calculation by GasBuddy.com. Patrick DeHaan is head of petroleum analysis. He says those extra fuel expenses are leaving families with less to spend on holiday meals and gifts. He also says booking holiday flights now won't spare travelers from higher fuel costs.
22: The airlines are having to pass this along. So, you know, you can't avoid the increase in fuel when what comes out of a barrel is fueling the entire U.S. economy. You can't escape it.
21: Heavy, bulky goods, including Thanksgiving turkeys and perishable foods, are especially vulnerable to higher shipping costs. Windsor Johnston, NPR News.
19: This is NPR. Well, the U.S. economy weighs on voters in the run-up to the midterm elections. President Trump is back at the White House after a wave of midterm campaign stops across the country. NPR's Tamara Keith reports.
23: Most of these stops aren't just about feeling the warm embrace of an adoring rally crowd. The map of competitive House and Senate races includes a lot of states and districts Trump won by healthy margins just 2 years ago. Republicans are playing defense in Alaska, Texas, Iowa, Ohio, and now even Kansas.
19: NPR's Tamara Keith reporting.
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2: 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I'm Rick Dulock. 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
4: I'm Indira Lakshmanan in Boston. It's Here and Now. Less than 3 weeks to Election Day, congressional races seem to be shifting more and more in the Democrats' favor. That's according to the latest analysis by the Cook Political Report, which finds Democrats in a strong position to take back control of the House. For more insight, let's bring in Aaron Covey, who leads the Cook Political Report's coverage of the House of Representatives. Aaron, welcome back.
9: Hi, thanks for having me on.
4: So the Cook Political Report recently moved 18 more House races into the lean Democrat category. Put that in context for us. How many seats in all do you think will go to the Dems? Is this really going to be a blue wave election?
9: By all indications, this looks like a blue wave election. Currently, Republicans are defending the bulk of the seats that we have rated competitive, so they're playing quite a bit more defense. And if Democrats win all of the seats that they're favored in our ratings, along with just a fifth of the toss-ups, they'll have the majority. Currently, we expect them to win more than that. Our range is that they'll pick up roughly 10 to 20 seats, which would give them a majority on either end of that spectrum. But over the last couple of weeks, we've gotten a lot of polling at the district level in these places where Republicans have been spending quite heavily. But despite that heavy spending, these races have not moved that much for the most part.
4: Well, I want to come back to the spending, but first let's talk about why Republicans are on the back foot. President Trump promised to lower prices, to stay out of foreign wars. Now we are at war and people are suffering over inflation, high gas and food prices. The president is facing record low approval ratings. So congressional Republicans have gone along with him for 2 years. How much are voters intent on punishing Trump by punishing his party?
9: That is the big question that we have. Look, across the board, even though the vast majority of competitive House and Senate races this cycle are in places that Trump won in 2024, he is underwater in all of these, in most of these places. Now, whether or not that is going to prevent the Republican incumbent from holding on to these seats, that is what remains to be seen in some of these places. But he is a significant anchor across the board. If you're in a district that Trump won by less than 10 points in 2024, he's definitely underwater in your district, and you're in a much more vulnerable position. As we've seen environmentally, this national environment looks about 10 points better for Democrats, according to the polling, than it did in 2024.
4: Aaron, very briefly, is the expectation that disaffected Republicans and independents will cross over to vote for House Democrats or simply stay home?
9: Largely, the expectation is that some of these voters will stay home. Of course, independents, it's a different question. 20% of independents have a favorable view of the president, and so Democrats have a better shot at winning over some of those voters. But with disaffected Republicans, the main concern that Republicans have is that these voters just won't turn out, particularly in places where statewide races don't look as competitive if they don't have inspiring candidates to vote for at the top of the ticket, and they're dissatisfied with the state of the economy and the president's handling of that, they have less of a motivation to go to the polls.
4: Okay, Aaron, both parties have engaged in redistricting efforts to try to redraw electoral maps, districts to stack the odds in their favor. How is that playing out? Are most of the new districts leaning toward one party or the other?
9: So we saw 9 states redraw their district lines successfully this year and last year. But despite all of that movement, we don't expect it to have a massive impact on which party controls the House. On net, Republicans probably are going to be able to pick up 3 to 4 seats due to redistricting alone. But keep in mind that they already only have a 3-seat majority to begin with. And if Democrats are flipping 10 to 20 seats at least, that will be more than enough for them to win the House in November. But the redistricting could have a bigger impact in 2028 when some of these seats that look much more winnable for Democrats this cycle might be more difficult for them to hold.
4: All right, Aaron, Republicans, as you mentioned, have a huge money advantage. They and their allies are outspending the Democratic counterparts by approximately $400 million this cycle. Between now and Election Day, the GOP and its allies are projected to spend $222 million more than Democrats on ads. Could the Republicans make up for lost ground?
9: They can in some races, particularly at the House level, when you have some of these districts that haven't seen a lot of spending. An influx of spending from a Republican super PAC, a couple million dollars, could make the difference in some of these Republicans being able to survive a blue wave environment. But in a lot of these races, particularly at the Senate level, voters' views of the candidates are pretty baked in. So there's only so much movement that the heavy spending can do. And also keep in mind that for the Republican super PACs that are just now coming in, they are paying much more for the ads than the candidates are paying for. And so their money is not going quite as far, even if the spending does look quite disproportionate in their favor.
4: Aaron, just a couple seconds left. Is there one particular bellwether race we should be watching?
9: I would keep an eye on Kentucky's 6th district. Polls close there at 6 o'clock on Election Day, so we'll be getting results there faster than most other states. This is a seat that we have rated lean Republican, but if Democrats are having a really good night, they could flip it.
4: We'll watch it. Aaron Covey of the Cook Political Report, thanks so much.
9: Thanks for having me on.
5: Ukraine's President Volodymyr Zelensky says he is resuming strikes on Russian energy targets. That's over President Trump's objections. Zelensky told the Financial Times he had no choice because the U.S. stopped sharing critical intelligence. For 2 nights this week, Ukraine did not get early warnings of Russian strikes. Yesterday, Ukraine also lost the ability to control military drones. Satellite signals from Starlink, a division of Elon Musk's SpaceX, were disrupted. The White House has not yet commented. Let's hear now from a Ukrainian soldier who does drone targeting, Dmytro Veselov. Dmytro, welcome back.
7: Hi again.
5: Can you talk about, I understand you're in Kyiv, how it's been the last couple nights? President Zelensky has said Ukraine did not get its normal intelligence warnings before Russian strikes.
7: Yeah, that things happens. Usually we used to get like advanced warning if there is something up on Russian launch sites and there is a threat of missiles flying at Kyiv. And a few nights in a row, we had like Russian missiles flying into Kyiv without, like with air raid sirens going afterwards.
5: I understand, in addition to that, that Ukraine's access to the full speed satellite service Starlink was throttled, slowed down earlier this week. Did you experience that?
7: Yes. 2 days ago, the first messages started to appear that like a few of drones have dropped like mid-flight, lost communication, that were carrying the Starshield communications. And then by trial and error, our unit started to like probe what's going on. And then they figure out that apparently the Starshield now has a limitation of 170 kilometers per hour and it shuts off if you go any faster than that. And if there's a speed limit on those drones, then they are easier targets for Russian interceptor drones.
5: Yeah. Do you have any idea who is responsible for this Starshield, the high-speed Starlink problem? Who slowed it down?
7: I don't have anything other than public information. And the public information is US DOD pointing finger at the SpaceX and SpaceX pointing finger at the DOD.
5: And let me ask right now about drone warfare. What is the threat right now of the Russian drones? I understand many of them are getting much faster in the air.
7: Yeah, like Russians have moved from their turboprop drones to the jet-propelled drones. They're a lot faster, and we need to scale up of our production of interceptors that can catch up with these jet-propelled drones. Also, Russians have like scaled up their like AI, auto-targeting AI from like smaller tactical level drones to these like bigger deep strike drones, and they have now fully autonomous like zero people in the kill chain strike capability, which they use.
5: Fully autonomous.
7: Yes.
5: Yeah. Wow. And so, is the Ukrainian drone technology ahead, or is the Russian technology ahead?
7: I'd say Russian technology is ahead because, like, Russians are not limited by collateral damage. Like, they blow up civilian targets every day, and nobody will cut their funding for it. And we are still dependent on the Western funding and need to not upset our Western partners. And if we will say that we are, like, designing full autonomous kill bots to at least catch up with the Russians, then our Western partners will be upset and will cut our funding. So we can't do that.
5: Yeah, I understand. Dmytro, finally, what do you want listeners in the U.S. to know about daily life right now in Ukraine in this war?
7: Oh, it's getting tough. Like, over the last 3 days, three power plants in Kyiv have been hit, like, seven times. Like, there are power outages in Kyiv and all over the Ukraine, all during the energy peace deal that was announced by President Trump. So we're getting hammered here. If the Starshield would be enabled to operate inside Russia, we would be able to just bomb their aviation, their missile launch sites, and basically stop their strategic bombardment program in its tracks. So, like, if there's a deal to be made to, like, decrease oil prices, okay, we'll take it. Like, leave the sanctions from Russia and just turn on the Starshield all over Russia. We will switch from bombing their oil stuff to bombing their war machine, and we have the capability to just stop it in its tracks. So that's an option on the table.
5: Dmytro, finally, do you sense that the Ukrainian trust in its American partners has gone down the last few days?
7: Well, of course it did. Like, the Starlink limitation, like, was not super critical, but the psychological damage is great. It's now like an unreliable asset that you need to plan around, and you need to be ready that it will be shut down at any time on a whim from across the ocean. So that's a huge blow to trust in the military technology from U.S. overall.
5: That's Dmytro Veselov, a Ukrainian soldier involved in drone targeting from Kyiv. Dmytro, thank you very much.
7: Thank you very much.
5: You're listening to Here and Now.

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0: A ballot measure in Massachusetts aims to create more affordable starter homes on smaller lots. 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
3: 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Large enough to service, small enough to care.
4: It's Here and Now. Jane Austen fans, and we know there are many of you out there, there's a new film adaptation of her beloved first novel. Sense and Sensibility is the story of a woman and her three daughters forced out of their home when the patriarch dies and their estate goes to the closest male heir. A well-meaning but overbearing relative, Mrs. Jennings, has a plan.
5: My son-in-law, Sir John Middleton, has a cottage to let in Barton, and you can have it for a trifling sum.
6: It'd have to be trifling indeed.
5: And I live just a moment away, so I can visit every single day.
7: You are very kind, Mrs. Jennings, although Devonshire is slightly further than we had contemplated.
5: Well, excellent. I'll have you all three married before you know it.
4: But finding husbands for them could be difficult. The girls are without dowries or prospects. Unexpectedly, sisters Eleanor and Marianne both meet the men of their dreams, but obstacles abound. Eleanor's good sense and Marianne's romantic sensibilities are sorely tested. Best-selling novelist Diana Reed and BAFTA-nominated director Georgia Oakley are the pair behind the new adaptation, and they join us now. Welcome.
8: Thank you.
9: Thanks so much for having us.
4: So first, I'm curious how much of Jane Austen's work either of you had read before you became involved in this film.
8: This is Diana. I had read all of Jane Austen's work and I'd sort of grown up watching all of the film adaptations.
4: Georgia Oakley?
9: Yes, I was an English literature grad, so I also had read all of her work, but a while ago, and it had been a while since I had revisited Sense and Sensibility, but I had such fond memories of reading it when I was a teenager, probably because of the central relationship being so much about the sisters.
4: Well, I'm struck that Sense and Sensibility has been adapted for the screen numerous times before since the early 1970s, including several BBC series and the 1995 Ang Lee film starring Emma Thompson and Hugh Grant that won Thompson an Oscar for screenwriting.
8: I do love that film. And when our producer, India Flint, suggested that I try adapting Sense and Sensibility, my instinct was, it can't be done. It's already been done perfectly. So I went back and I reread the book and then I rewatched the film. And to me, the threshold question before I even started was whether I had something to say about the book that I didn't feel had been said in screen before. And I felt like I did answer that question. And that goes to what Georgia was saying before, which is, I think this version, the spine of the narrative and the heart of the love story is about the relationship between the sisters rather than their relationship with their male suitors.
4: Well, let's remind people about those Dashwood romances. Marianne, the second daughter, falls literally for a dashing young man named Willoughby who rescues her and carries her home after she takes a tumble. We have a scene here of what happens after he leaves when Marianne asks a vital question.
10: What did he look like?
11: You were there.
10: Did you not look?
11: I dared not.
10: Why? Because you already had a picture in mind.
11: His courage and spontaneity are as revealing as any portrait.
10: It's a
7: such a noble soul. I can tell.
12: Yes.
4: We can hear right there how passionate Marianne is, but maybe she doesn't have a lot of common sense.
9: I think that's a very fair description. Yeah, and something else that I loved about Diana's script was that she decided to kind of treat the story as a more of a kind of symbiotic exchanging of values between two sisters, as opposed to Marianne solely learning from Eleanor. Our version of the story focuses on what they need to learn from each other. And we watch them frustrate each other, but ultimately learn from each other.
4: Well, Eleanor, the older daughter, is the one who ends up sort of what we would say in modern therapy speak, parentified. She's the one who has to manage the family when things are falling apart. She's drawn to Edward, her sister-in-law's brother, as she confesses to Marianne in this scene. Let's listen.
13: I cannot deny that I think very highly of him.
14: You think highly of him?
13: That I like him, that I greatly esteem
14: him. I like him, greatly esteem him.
13: Eleanor, use those words again. I shall leave the room.
14: Leave my feelings to be stronger than I've declared.
4: It's so lovely how the passionate sister teases the sensible one. Georgia Oakley, it feels like you're framing Sense and Sensibility as two warring sides of the female psyche. Talk about that.
9: Yeah, I mean, that's just my take, is that I feel Austen was probably writing about these two warring sides of herself, and that, you know, we all have a little bit of that sense and a little bit of that sensibility within ourselves. And at times there can be a frustration between those things. And this story is so much about the gap between what young women are told they can expect from their lives and what life actually offers them. And so that also comes into it. Yes, Eleanor is the parentified child, but she expects that she will be able to move through the world in a certain way. And ultimately she learns that she can't. And I think that's said to be true for both of them.
4: Diana Reid, I'm struck that, you know, you've written best-selling contemporary coming-of-age novels, which delve into the expectations of young women today in 2026. In adapting this book, how faithful did you want to stay to Austen's voice, her language of 1811, and yet still make it feel modern for today's audiences?
8: My ambition was to replicate the experience of reading the book, which to me is that you encounter a cast of characters who don't express themselves the way that we do and who live very different lives. But the joy of it is that as you get further into their psyche, you realize that under the skin, we're all the same. And if you can empathize with someone in spite of your differences, that to me is so much more profound than if you are just empathizing because those differences have been glossed over. So yeah, the language was really important to me. And also it's just a joy. Like when I'm writing contemporary novels, I have to make sure that people speak realistically, which involves, you know, being inarticulate or saying and ah, or like swearing. And when I was writing this script, you could just ask yourself, what's the most elegant and beautiful way this could possibly be expressed? So yeah, it's going to be a bit of a drag when I go back to talking like we all do.
4: Well, Diana Reid, actually, I'm struck by how closely you hewed to the actual original text of this Regency era dialogue. You know, your script is very much like the book itself, but also it's surprising how some of what Jane Austen wrote feels very modern. You know, love bombing and ghosting, things we think of as contemporary dating concepts, but they actually appear in this story.
8: Yeah, that was one of the things that really struck me when I went back to the book. It's incredible how much the behavior hasn't changed. And although we have a different language around it, and in Austen's time, the shame for being a victim of those behaviors fell on the woman. But yeah, the way that Willoughby treats Marianne, for example, it's actually incredible how textbook it is. He love bombs her and then he ghosts her and then he asks to be friends. I don't know what that third one's called, but I think we should pathologize that too.
4: Georgia Oakley, you have said that you wanted to highlight the natural world in this adaptation. We see a lot of outdoor scenes. You had all these windswept fields and unkempt hair and loose, unbuttoned garments. Instead of the kind of traditional drawing room, beautiful, exquisite scenes that we're so used to in costume dramas. Explain your vision and why you wanted to make this distinction from what we are used to with Regency era TV and movies.
9: For me, it was important for the characters to feel human. My experience sometimes with films of this kind was that I struggled sometimes to relate to the characters because of the various kind of barriers between me, the audience, and them as the characters. And sometimes that is to do with the way that they wear their hair or the way that every scene is completely pristine in terms of the production design and also the costumes and also the hair. And when we're talking about a story that's so much to do with who gets to inherit and all of these kind of really knotty, complicated themes, and we're finding a family who are in mourning at the beginning of the story, I questioned whether or not everything would be quite as pristine as we are used to seeing. And so I worked with my heads of department to create a look that felt a little bit wilder and more kind of unbuttoned, I guess.
4: Mm. Well, your lovely film is, of course, the latest adaptation of Jane Austen's work, but there have been so many others. There's even a biographical podcast called Finding Jane Austen. And I wonder what the two of you think, why she continues to find such an audience more than 200 years after her death.
8: This is Diana. I think she had this really striking combination of a critical mind and an open heart. Her writing is so alive to social structures and the way that our circumstances can oppress us. But then she's also incredibly insightful about how character can triumph over circumstance, and in particular, how the alchemy of two people who really see and understand each other can allow individuals to flourish, even in a society that perhaps doesn't want them to express their full selves. And I think that's just such a timeless story, and it's always going to have resonance.
4: Georgia, was there anything you wanted to add?
9: For me, this isn't just a story about women looking for husbands. It's about women looking to construct happy and fulfilled lives in a world.

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0: Live from NPR News in Boston, I'm Steve Brown. Officials say Ukraine has launched a drone and missile attack on a Russian oil refinery. The strikes came hours after Ukrainian President Volodymyr Zelensky said that a brief energy infrastructure truce spurned by Moscow was over amid deepening tensions with Washington. Russia's defense ministry says that Ukraine launched a major attack on the facility southeast of Moscow early today. Says that air defenses downed 4 Ukrainian Flamingo missiles and 69 drones, but drone fragments sparked a fire at the refinery. Witnesses in Yemen's port city of Aden say they heard at least 6 explosions near the palace used by the internationally recognized government. The explosions caused panic among residents who fled the area. A direct strike on the presidential compound constitutes an escalation in the regional fighting between Yemen's government and Iran-backed Houthis. A new AP NORC poll finds that a strong majority of voters believe President Trump is falling short at home and abroad, and they want major changes in the upcoming midterm elections. Registered voters who identify as Democrats are more enthusiastic than Republican voters about casting a ballot. More voters want Democrats to win control of Congress and have a more negative view of Republicans. 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
1: 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I'm Rick Dulock. The fall membership campaign wraps up later today. 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Don't forget, we have a high wind warning in place until 8 p.m. on Saturday. Winds today in the valleys, gusts to 45 miles an hour. Tonight, gusts to 55. It will be even more intense up in the Cajon Pass tonight and tomorrow, and then winds will shift a little bit, and it'll be windier in the San Gregorio Pass. So just beware of that wind. 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
3: For KVCR News, I'm Tony Lopez. California lawmakers say a surge in immigration raids in the Golden State could suppress the vote come November. KVCR's Anthony Victoria reports.
4: Secretary of State Shirley Weber condemned the immigration raids in a video conference with reporters yesterday. Weber said there's no question that the raids will scare people away from the polls.
5: People feel that ICE is waiting for individuals who look a little different. We see every day someone being attacked, someone being stopped.
4: DHS has launched enforcement campaigns in San Diego, the Inland Empire, which is outside of Los Angeles, and the Central Valley, where the Latino vote will be decisive in a high-profile race to flip a congressional district from red to blue. California Speaker of the Assembly Robert Rivas released a statement last week accusing DHS of provoking fear and unrest in California's most diverse communities just as ballots arrive in voters' mailboxes.
6: Even the president himself has said that he's going to do whatever he takes.
4: Assemblyman Juan Carrillo signed on to the statement. He represents Palmdale and Adelanto, where an ICE facility is located.
6: And intimidation is one of those very effective ways to do what they want to accomplish.
4: Carrillo said he's telling his constituents to vote by mail. For KVCR News, I'm Anthony Victoria in Riverside.

0: Californians will vote on Proposition 45 in November. That measure would make significant changes to the state's landmark environmental review process. Jake Gatta from our California newsroom partner, KPVS, has this explainer.
1: For years now, state lawmakers have wanted to change the California Environmental Quality Act, also known as CEQA, to fast-track housing and energy projects. Prop 45 doesn't get rid of environmental review, but it would impose a 365-day limit on those reviews and limit public comment to just 45 days. The measure would only apply to projects the state deems essential. That includes infrastructure like roads and bridges, and also housing, hospitals, broadband, and schools. Supporters say the prop would speed up critical infrastructure projects and reduce costs for taxpayers and consumers. Opponents fear it could let projects that are harmful to the environment get built without public input. For the California Newsroom, I'm Jake Gatta in San Diego.
0: Californians will vote on Proposition 44 in November. That measure would create new rules for how community clinics spend their revenue. KAZU's Ellie Prickett Morgan has this explainer.
2: The measure is sponsored by one of the state's major health worker unions, SEIU United Healthcare Workers West. The union says Prop 44 will help ensure clinics are spending more on patient care and less on executive pay. If the prop passes, certain low-income clinics would be required to spend 90% of their revenue on program services. Clinics that don't would be subject to penalties. The measure directs the Attorney General to publish guidance on what qualifies as program services. But many clinics worry that's not already spelled out in the proposition. Dr. Maximiliano Cuevas leads the Clínica de Salud del Valle de Salinas in Monterey County.
3: The number one cost is our staff. The next cost is the buildings that you're in.
2: Cuevas worries that if the measure passes, the clinic could get fined for those expenses. For the California Newsroom, I'm Ellie Prickett Morgan in Monterey.
0: The Justice Department is threatening California with possible legal action over what it says are non-citizens believed to have received mail ballots for next month's midterm elections. A letter sent Tuesday to Secretary of State Shirley Weber from Trett McConnor, the acting Deputy Attorney General, says the Justice Department has provided officials in Los Angeles County with a password-protected thumb drive containing a list of names the federal government believes are likely non-citizens. The letter gives the state 48 hours to review the list. The Los Angeles County Registrar says his office is reviewing the demand with the Secretary of State and State Attorney General. This has been your Midday News Report. For KVCR News, I'm Tony Lopez.
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10: I'm Scott Tong in Washington, D.C. This is Here and Now. In the Democratic Republic of Congo, confirmed cases of Ebola have surpassed 9,000 and more than 4,300 people have died. According to Doctors Without Borders, this outbreak is disproportionately impacting children, with the youngest children facing the highest risk of death. Dr. Jean Jr. is a pediatrician with Doctors Without Borders, just returned from the DRC where she was treating Ebola patients. Dr. Jr. is a pediatric emergency medicine physician at Lurie Children's Hospital in Chicago, also assistant professor of pediatrics at Northwestern University. Dr. Jr., welcome.
11: Thank you so much for having me.
10: What is the most striking thing you saw in the Democratic Republic of Congo?
11: I would say that the most striking thing I saw were the efforts of local staff, who some of whom have worked on Ebola before and who now see it back in their community again, to show up and make another try at it and try to save lives in some of the most difficult working conditions.
10: Yeah. You're a pediatrician. Why does this Ebola virus disproportionately impact children?
11: That is a great question, and I will be honest, there's not a study that I can quote to give you a definitive answer on it. Mm. I do have some hypotheses. One of the most dangerous parts about Ebola that I learned about was that it really is a virus that ends up targeting caregivers and people who receive care, and it kind of spreads in that way. Let's say that someone gets sick at home, a grandparent, for instance. Oftentimes, the person who might be caring for that grandparent is the grandparent's child, who is the mother of the family.
10: Mm-hmm.
11: Oftentimes, women are doing caretaking labor in the household, not solely women, but often, for instance. That mother might be caring for this grandfather. They don't know that he has Ebola, but are cleaning up vomit, cleaning up diarrhea, etc. They go
10: and those are means
11: yeah.
10: of transmission, yeah,
11: and interact with the child, yeah. So that's just one example.
10: Yeah, what are the symptoms for young children?
11: So the thing that makes Ebola incredibly difficult is that the symptoms can be very, very broad. It's very difficult to distinguish Ebola at the outset from any other common illnesses, from just any other viral illness that's not necessarily dangerous, to malaria, to sepsis from a bacteria. So fever, vomiting, diarrhea, abdominal pain, sore throat, body aches. There are a whole host of symptoms. So it really is just indistinguishable from any other sick patient in many cases at the outset.
10: But these young kids, I mean, it's clear they're really sick.
11: They can look extraordinarily sick. And so some children will come in unconscious. Some children will not have urinated in a long time. Their kidneys have already shut down. Some children don't necessarily look horrible when they come in, but then the thing with children is that they can just change on a dime.
10: Really?
11: Where they looked okay in the morning, and by the afternoon, they're near death.
10: Oh, my goodness. Wow.
11: Yeah.
10: So given the resources that your team had in the Democratic Republic of Congo, how did you treat children?
11: For Ebola, unfortunately, as of now, there's not, for this strain of Ebola, an approved treatment. I wish there were. People are working on it, but it really comes back to what we call supportive care. So that means the basics. You know, if the child has a low level of oxygen or difficulty breathing, then we give supplemental oxygen to try to support them. If the child has dehydration, which pretty much everyone has, we give fluids. Given that Ebola is often indistinguishable from other causes of febrile illness, we also treat for malaria, we treat for bacterial infections with antibiotics, and we really keep an eye on the child's blood sugar to make sure that their blood sugar doesn't get low.
10: So it sounds like the best you can do is you're helping them ride it out, given that there's no approved antiviral, there's also no vaccine, is that correct?
11: That's correct. As of now, there's no approved vaccine for this strain of Ebola virus. And it's basically like the body at this point has to fight it. And we're trying to support the body to do that and give the best chance possible so that people can at least have a chance at it, basically. Mm. Without this, there's little to no chance, but at least to give people a chance.
10: Should we assume the mortality rate for children is notably high?
11: It is, unfortunately. And that's the hardest part of the job.
10: How do you talk to the parents?
11: I really try to keep parents updated. Parents are our allies in caring for children with Ebola. And I would just be very transparent with the families and list all the things that we are doing. We're struggling. It's your child is still extremely sick. Just to help people understand that everything is being done for their child. Mm-hmm. Because if you can't save a child, at the very least you can do, you can just honor that child and that family by showing that we care about your child enough, your child matters enough, that we are doing everything in our power to try to treat that child, even if they're not going to have a good outcome.
10: Yeah. Can I ask you, Dr. Junior, how you personally reflect on what you saw? You're a pediatrician, you see these kind of cases, but it can't be easy for you.
11: To be honest, and I tell this to when I'm mentoring trainees and students who are interested in going into medicine and especially pediatrics and especially people who want to go into pediatrics and do global health work, you have to live with the possibility that you will have young, vulnerable patients who pass away, especially in global contexts where the mortality rate is so much higher. And you have to find some way to live with that because it is very heavy. And for me, the way that I personally do that is to wake up each morning and say, I'm going to try my very, very hardest and make the effort. And if a child who I'm working with Ebola does not make it, I always say, what can we do? What can we do better for the next case? What can we do better as a team? You know, is there anything? And if the answer is really like there wasn't, then structurally, what can we do better so that the healthcare system of the Democratic Republic of the Congo has the funds to provide higher levels of care? You know, it's not a coincidence that mortality rates from Ebola are much higher in the Democratic Republic of the Congo than in countries with many more resources. But there's also hope, and there are those patients who do make it through, and that really helps as well. And the gratitude of families who, even if their child doesn't make it, they know that they saw you. They saw you in the space suit, in the 90-degree heat, hustling, like getting the child fluids, doing all this stuff. And so the gratitude from families helps, but it's just really trying to honor that child. And I feel like the best way to honor the child is to not give up and say, well, it's just too hard, I don't want to do it. But it's to dig in even further and say, there must be something more we can do. There must be something that we can do better. We just have to keep searching for it and keep trying.
10: Yeah. And finally, Dr. Junior, you're recently back in the States. You had to go through 3 weeks or so of quarantine on the way back to get here. When you think back to your work on Ebola, is there one name, is there one face that stays with you?
11: I will say there was a very sweet 16-year-old confirmed Ebola case who we worked really, really hard to save and who pulled through. And the day that he went home, there was a ceremony for him. His mother came. And you know how in some communities in sub-Saharan Africa, moms sometimes carry their babies on their back because it's just like, it's a convenient way to carry sometimes.
10: Yeah.
11: So this 16-year-old who's now just about as tall as the mom, when she came up to like come see him and take him home for the first time, literally goes to put him on her back. Oh. And he's like almost as tall as her. And it was just the funniest, sweetest moment. And, you know, he's always going to be her baby.
10: That's still what you do, right?
11: That's still what you do. He is always her baby. And it was really heartwarming. And that is one case that will stay with me.
10: Oh. Dr. Gene Jr. is a pediatrician who's been working with Doctors Without Borders in the Democratic Republic of Congo, treating Ebola patients. Dr. Junior, thank you very much.
11: Thank you.
10: You're listening to Here.
12: 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I'm Rick Dulock. 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Keep up the great work. Thanks so much, Janet. Thanks to Madeline in Temecula as well. Rosemary in Pomona, who said, I listen to many programs on KVCR, but I particularly appreciate On Point and the New Yorker Radio Hour. 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
14: It's Here and Now. Cornell University is banning fraternity parties through the end of the school year. It's the latest response to a shocking lawsuit filed by a former student against the university, the Chi Phi fraternity, and seven members of the frat whom the student accuses of a gang rape in the frat house in 2024. Studies show Greek life is associated with higher rates of sexual assault on college campuses. Fraternity members have been found to be three times more likely to commit sexual assault than other males on the same campus. And sorority women are 74% more likely to be sexually assaulted than other college women. So can fraternities be reformed, or should they be banned outright? Our next guest is an expert on the history of white fraternities and the challenges in reforming them. Nicholas Surrett is chair of the Department of Gender and Women's Studies at the University of Wisconsin-Madison. Professor Surrett, thanks for joining us.
15: Thank you for having me.
14: So you recently wrote an essay for the Wall Street Journal about the challenges in reforming or banning fraternities. You cited a hazing case at your own university that happened just a few weeks ago. Tell us what happened.
15: Sure. So at the Alpha Epsilon Pi fraternity, police were given an anonymous tip and they arrived to find about 30 18-year-old pledges in various states of undress, covered with food and condiments, suffering physical injuries that were consistent with assault. They were being hazed. And in Wisconsin, hazing is a crime.
14: And yet that fraternity house was not officially recognized by the university?
15: That's correct. So the fraternity itself owns the house, and the fraternity used to be an officially recognized fraternity on campus, but about 10 years ago, it had misbehaved in other ways and so became an unaffiliated fraternity. That is, the university doesn't recognize it as an official student organization, and yet the National recognizes it as a chapter, so it continues to recruit members into membership.
14: And so your research shows that even sometimes when fraternities are banned, they simply shift their activities off campus, but they remain very popular, correct?
15: That's correct. So most fraternity activities are off campus anyway, especially if the fraternities own their own houses. But what it means is they can't openly recruit on campus, but they don't cease to operate as organizations that still attract students, still host, importantly, parties that students attend.
14: So the data shows that fraternity members are more likely than other college males to commit sexual assault. You've taken a historical look at white fraternities. Are there certain elements inherent in the culture of these groups that perpetuate violence or assault?
15: I would say two things in particular, and they're joined together. One, people who join fraternities, which are single-sex organizations in a co-ed campus, are those who are interested in a certain version of masculinity. They want their masculinity affirmed. This masculinity in the 20th century is very much tied to heterosexuality. And then that relates to the second thing, which is that fraternities often emphasize sexual success with women. They boast about it. They've been doing this since the 1920s, and I found evidence from the 1970s onwards of incidents like what happened at Cornell of, sexual assault, gang rape of incapacitated and intoxicated women. One notorious incident of this happened with the Zeta Psi fraternity at Dartmouth College, where student reporters for the Dartmouth newspaper found newsletters called the Zeep Mouth that documented all of the exploitation that the brothers claimed they had had. Patented date rape techniques, for instance, and the sex that they had coerced out of unwilling women.
9: Oh, gosh. I mean, it's horrible to hear about this, and it makes you wonder if university officials have tried to abolish frats that have been found to engage in illegal behavior and have had trouble abolishing them. Can frats be reformed? Certainly not all fraternities, not all members of fraternities are engaging in this kind of behavior. So what would such reforms look like?
15: It's hard to say. So there are lots of things that universities do for all students. That is, there when students enter there as freshmen or first-year students, they have workshops on consent. There are workshops on alcohol and drinking and hazing. And hazing, of course, is banned by all national fraternities. And technically, at least, it's supposed to be banned by all chapters. It has been difficult to reform fraternities that don't want to reform, however. So even if the Nationals ban hazing and all of these various illegal practices, much of it happens still sub rosa by the individual fraternity chapters themselves.
9: Before I let you go, Professor Surrett, are there any other suggestions you can make about ways that universities like Cornell and others can try to reform fraternities if they are unable to get rid of them entirely?
15: One thing that some universities have had success with, but I think it would be challenging to get the national fraternities to agree, is co-education for fraternities. That is, make them mixed sex organizations. The evidence indicates that as a mixed sex organization, fraternity brothers are far less likely to objectify women and mistreat them because they see them as their peers. But this runs counter to much of what fraternity men believe fraternity is about.
9: Nicholas Surrett is a professor and chair of the Department of Gender and Women's Studies at the University of Wisconsin-Madison. Thank you so much for joining us.
15: Thank you for having me.
9: Here and Now is a production of NPR and WBUR. I'm Indira Lakshmanan in Boston.
10: And I'm Scott Tong in Washington, D.C. It's Here and Now.
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10: I'm Scott Tong. President Trump says he'll hold at least 30 rallies around the country to support Republican midterm candidates. Is he helping or hurting them? And we check in on that close Senate race in Texas that Democrats want to flip. Our weekly politics roundtable we'll discuss next time in Here and Now.

0: 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I'm Rick Dulock. It's coming up on 1 o'clock. 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Thanks.
1: From WHYY in Philadelphia, I'm Terry Gross with Fresh Air. Elon Musk and Jeff Bezos are in a race to control outer space. They each want to colonize the moon, make it inhabitable, mine its resources, build space data centers, launch thousands more satellites, and develop the technology to make their visions feasible.
2: Ordinarily, we have entrusted the future of our civilizations to people we elect to office. The fact that two people have positioned themselves to be in this kind of control over the future of civilization is astonishing to folks.
1: That's today's guest, Josh Tieringel, staff writer at The Atlantic, who wrote the November cover story titled Choose Your Overlord, Musk vs. Bezos. Tieringel's latest book is AI for Good. He says the rivalry between Bezos and Musk is so powerful, their only real competition is with each other. First News.
3: Live from NPR News, I'm Lakshmi Singh. President Trump has been talked out of live streaming the Fort Hood shooter's execution, in part because it might fuel violent extremism. NPR's Quil Lawrence reports Nidal Hassan will still face a firing squad this December.
4: The president was persuaded that it was against American values to live stream an execution, according to a U.S. official who spoke on condition of anonymity out of fear of retribution. The official said Trump was also told the video might be used to recruit violent anti-U.S. extremists, even putting U.S. troops deployed to the Middle East at risk. Nidal killed 13 fellow soldiers, including a pregnant woman, on Fort Hood in 2009. He was wounded in the aftermath and now uses a wheelchair. A separate U.S. official on Capitol Hill, who was not authorized to speak publicly, told NPR that it was Defense Secretary Pete Hegseth who called for the firing squad to be televised, quote, catching everyone by surprise. Quil Lawrence, NPR News.
3: Ukraine's resumed its attacks on Russia's oil refineries over President Trump's objections. President Volodymyr Zelensky tells the Financial Times he held off briefly, but not anymore. That's one sign of division between Zelensky and Trump. NPR's Greg Myrie reports another involves a disruption to the satellite communication system on which Ukraine's war effort relies.
5: Ukraine's defense ministry is saying that this satellite network is back and working as normal. And by way of explanation, many people know the satellite communication system Starlink. This is part of Elon Musk's empire. But there's also a military version called Star Shield that he built for the U.S. government and military. The Pentagon shares this with Ukraine, which uses it to guide its drones. But yesterday, Ukraine discovered quite abruptly that the Star Shield system had suddenly been greatly restricted.
3: NPR's Greg Myrie reporting. Medicare open enrollment begins today and runs through early December. NPR's Selena Simmons-Steffen reports those enrolled in Medicare Advantage plans or prescription drug plans can check to make sure their plan still fits their needs.
6: This year, several million seniors will not be able to renew the same plan as some insurance companies have scaled back their Medicare options. Even so,
7: most beneficiaries are still facing quite a complex choice.
6: Jeannie Fugelston-Bennick studies Medicare at KFF, a nonpartisan health research organization.
7: It is probably pretty challenging to compare all of the options for the average person.
6: There are online tools to compare plans at Medicare.gov, and there are state health insurance assistance programs, or SHIPs, in every state, staffed by experts who can walk people through their options and help them enroll. Selena Simmons-Duffin, NPR News.
3: Prince Harry and Meghan Markle made their first joint public appearance today since returning to the UK. They visited several charities and greeted fans along the way. It's NPR News.
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1: This is Fresh Air. I'm Terry Gross. The space race used to be waged between countries like the U.S. and Russia. Now the race to control outer space is being waged between two tech billionaires and their companies, Elon Musk's SpaceX and Jeff Bezos's Blue Origin. Bezos is, of course, famous for creating Amazon, buying the Washington Post, and founding the cloud computing company Amazon Web Services. Elon Musk is famous for being the CEO of Tesla, buying Twitter and turning it into X, and founding Starlink, which manufactures and launches satellites. Musk was also appointed by President Donald Trump to run DOGE, the Department of Government Efficiency. Bezos and Musk each want to colonize the moon and turn space into a supply chain for Earth. My guest, journalist Josh Tirangel, writes that the two men hope to preserve human life from the specter of climate change and expand mankind's understanding of the universe. Both would also like to dominate a market that, unlike every other market they've previously conquered, has no ceiling and few established rules. Accomplishing the visions of either man would rely on creating giant data centers in space. Tirangel is a staff writer at The Atlantic and wrote the November cover story titled Choose Your Overlord, Musk versus Bezos. In the piece, he describes their visions for colonizing outer space, the technology they're developing, and what it would mean to turn parts of the moon into businesses. The rivalry between Bezos and Musk is so powerful, Tirangel says, their only real competition is with each other. Tirangel is a former Washington Post columnist where he covered AI. He also led the global newsrooms at Bloomberg, Vice, and Time magazine. His latest book, AI for Good, is about people finding ways to use AI that are fixing problems, not causing them. Josh Tirangel, welcome to Fresh Air. So these space colonization efforts are being led by billionaires and their businesses. I know Bezos and Musk love the idea of space exploration and they're taking big financial risks, but they also stand to make huge profits and have great power. And their investors stand to lose money or profit too. But what does it mean that something with such big implications for the future of mankind and for the future of our planet and outer space, that these efforts are being led by private enterprise and not the U.S. government?
2: It's a great question, and it's really goes to the heart of this very strange moment we're in, and space is a part of it, right? So in the early 2000s, the United States government made a policy decision, which basically opened up space to commercial development. There was a notion that the government itself was slow, expensive. Its development processes for rockets, for satellites, for all sorts of things were just not going to be competitive with private enterprise. And so we invited these private enterprises in. And at that point, it was really hard to know what the outcome would be. Jeff Bezos, in 2001, started Blue Origin. But, you know, many people described it to me as much more of a think tank or a science experiment for its first decade. SpaceX was kind of almost founded, you know, impetuously. It was a pirate ship, as one person described it to me. And really, they didn't know what their plan was other than to launch things into space. The Commercial Space Act allowed all of this activity to happen. And even people who are really critical of Bezos and Musk believe that it was the right call, believe that the degree of space activity we have, economic activity, research activity, would never have been achieved without opening this up. At the same time, without governance over it, what you get is a situation where one or two people properly capitalized can first take over a market. So it's sort of stunning how successful Elon Musk has been in space. I mean, one stat that just floored me is that in 2025, SpaceX launched about 80% of the things in orbit. 80%. And its next closest competitor was not Jeff Bezos. It was the government of China. So you have an individual controlling a company, and essentially he has supranational capabilities. And what we discovered is that when you outsource that capability to an individual, you're at the mercy of their whims. And so as far back as the early 2000s, I had sources talk to me about this notion within the Air Force of people calling it the mercurial billionaire problem. And they could foresee that down the road, if one person or a handful of people had properly capitalized their space businesses, there was nothing preventing them from doing what they wanted to do. We briefly saw an example of this when President Trump and Elon Musk were sort of post-Doge feuding. And Musk said that he was no longer going to produce the rocket that could take Americans to the International Space Station. And he was going to cancel flights. And if he did that, we would have no way to get Americans to the space station domestically. What we would have had to do was pay $80 million to a Russian rocket to put an American on it to get it to the space station. And so when you lose that capability as a country, when you outsource it to an individual or potentially two individuals, you have to ask yourself, what risks do we incur? What governance did we not perform to get into this situation?
1: So what role does NASA play now?
2: So NASA still has a very important role in dictating American space policy. And, you know, the new administrator of NASA is a guy named Jared Isaacman. The people I spoke to really like him. They think that he's hard charging. He believes and has set the mission that we're going to go to the moon. And Americans are going to get to the moon. And maybe SpaceX will make the lander that takes astronauts there. And maybe Blue Origin will. And he's pitted the two in a kind of competition against one another. But NASA doesn't really oversee satellite activity. And there are 11,000 Starlink satellites in space, which is about two-thirds of the orbital objects in space owned by Elon Musk. And so he controls the newest, most agile technology when it comes to telecommunications and internet access. NASA doesn't really control that, nor does it really oversee it. So NASA has a role to play. But on the commercial side, there's just not a ton of governance, and there's no real movement toward getting more governance.
1: Well, would you compare the relationship that NASA had with private contractors to the relationship NASA has now to Musk and Bezos?
2: Listen, NASA has always invoked private industry to get its projects done. The Apollo missions, which we all laud, and really, I think in memory, think of as just American missions, you know, there were a lot of contractors that helped make those missions possible, and they really collaborated. Those contractors built different parts of the spacecraft, made different components inside the spacecraft, all under the authority of NASA, which directed the contracting in very specific ways. What we're seeing right now is that Jared Isaacman, for the Artemis program, has said, I'm having a bake-off. It'll either be Blue Origin that creates the booster and the rocket and the lander that gets to the moon, or it'll be SpaceX. And they're in competition. The money, frankly, is meaningful to both companies, but it's not bigger than their economic plans overall. A lot of people I spoke to suggested that one way for the government to exercise power over these companies would be to revert to the way NASA used to function and say, frankly, right now, Bezos and Blue Origin have a better landing plan for the moon. Many people I spoke to said it's pretty clear that their lander is superior, but SpaceX has a much bigger rocket that could potentially be the refueling station for the Blue Origin lander. And that there's a very simple, practical approach, which is to say, we're the United States, and we want our contractors to work for us. We don't want to be held at their mercy. SpaceX, if you want to be part of this program, you'll build the refueling. Blue Origin, you focus on the lander, and all of us will get there together. Director Isaacman didn't speak to me for this piece. Many people speculated about how he's going to conduct the next couple of years as these companies, you know, continue to be in competition. But I think it's a pretty rational way to regain some measure of control over these companies.
1: Well, let's take a short break here. If you're just joining us, my guest is Josh Tarangel. He's a staff writer at The Atlantic, where he wrote the November cover story titled Choose Your Overlord, Musk versus Bezos. We'll be right back after a break. This is Fresh Air.
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0: 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I'm Rick Dulock. 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Dr. Kathy Pezdek is a professor emerita in Claremont Graduate University's Department of Psychology. 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
1: This is Fresh Air. Let's get back to the interview I recorded yesterday morning with Josh Tirangel, a staff writer at The Atlantic. He wrote the November cover story about the race between Elon Musk and Jeff Bezos to conquer space. It's titled, Choose Your Overlord, Musk versus Bezos. They're planning on sending thousands more satellites into space. Musk's company, SpaceX, already has satellite communications networks, and Ukraine has relied on them during the war with Russia. The Starlink satellite network has provided internet connectivity for the Ukrainian military, and Ukraine now also uses SpaceX's more high-powered, military-grade satellite network, StarShield, which is controlled by the Pentagon. Yesterday, Ukraine's access to StarShield was restricted, leaving the country unprepared for yesterday's Russian attacks. Facing questions about who was responsible for the decision, Musk wrote this on his platform X, quote, StarShield systems are owned and controlled by the U.S. government. Any limits on speed or usage are decided by the U.S. military and ultimately POTUS, unquote. Earlier in the war, Musk temporarily stopped Ukraine's access to Starlink, saying that Ukraine had violated Starlink's rule that it can be used for defensive military actions, but not offensive ones. I asked Josh Tirangel about what all this says about Musk's power.
2: Ordinarily, we have entrusted the future of our civilizations to people we elect to office. We now have folks with a tremendous amount of power over our future, particularly if you view the future as being partially in space, and we have to reckon with it. Whether we walk it back, whether we split these companies up, whatever the remedy is, I don't actually know, but I think you'll see more and more of these kinds of incidents the more you concentrate power and the better the tech gets.
1: There are laws governing the seas. There are no laws yet, right, governing outer space. It's kind of first come, first owned?
2: Well, we have international treaties about the moon, and in those treaties, it is said that companies conducting their business in space are ultimately overseen by the countries of their origin. So the United States is actually responsible for the comportment of these companies as they make plans on the moon, as they attempt to put data centers in space. But as we've seen over the last 10 years, having a plan for governance and actually using that plan and changing the way companies react are two very different things. We could certainly use more space laws. We could certainly use more governance of pollution in space,
10: plans in space. But it's not like we're absent remedies for this. We just haven't used them.
1: You mentioned pollution. I keep wondering, like, if we colonize the moon and build data centers to have the energy that would be needed in order to colonize the moon, and there's some kind of supply chain bringing resources back to Earth in order to save humanity and save our planet, won't we be polluting the moon and outer space? When you think of all the rockets that would have to take off from the moon and from the U.S., and all of the satellites, like thousands and thousands of more satellites in space, and probably various forms of other pollution, space junk probably. I mean, what would we be doing to outer space?
10: It's a great question that is unanswered. And so Musk has said that ultimately they'd like to have as many as 1 million satellites in space.
1: Wow, that's a
10: lot. It's an enormous number. And again, to get them into space, what you're talking about is entirely correct, which is, you know, you used to be able to look at space launches by the calendar, and Musk has famously said he wants in the near future for you to be able to look at space launches by your watch, and that there are multiple launches a day creating this space economy, moving satellites, moving heavy machinery. How that would impact pollution on Earth when you are really just, you know, you're burning fuel to get those rockets into space is undetermined. On the moon itself, it's a really interesting question. There are a lot of people I spoke to in the science community who say, look, you know, when you take off and land from the moon, when you build things on the moon, you create a lot of lunar dust. That lunar dust can complicate all of your machinery. We've never had that kind of activity on the moon, and we don't really know what it would mean for the environment of the moon, let alone for the efficacy of the machinery you would be putting up there. As far as space junk, we have a lot of space junk. And what we've seen is that it can crash into things in random ways that are also damaging. What's astonishing to me, and what really made my jaw drop in the reporting, is that, you know, all that is kind of intuitive, and you think, well, surely that would be dissuasive. If you were going to build data centers on the moon or data centers in space, boy, it just seems nuts. And literally everyone I spoke to in the AI community said, we can't wait for data centers in space. That data centers in space, the NIMBYism problem of building data centers in the United States.
1: NIMBY is not in my backyard,
10: Yes, I'm sorry, not in my backyard, which as we've seen is like a huge political issue as we head into the midterms. The lack of power, the lack of power supply, the lack of the ability of these data centers to hook into grids is a huge problem if you are training an AI model on massive amounts of computing power. And so, you know, when I was first hearing about these plans for data centers in space, I was sort of just, you know, this is a preposterous thing to do. But the more I looked at it, everybody wants in. And so Sam Altman, about a year and a half ago on a podcast with his brother, said, should I buy a space company? And then a couple months later, they tried to buy a space company because they realized that without having the ability to launch their own satellites, Jeff Bezos and Elon Musk may control the entire market. And the speculation, which again is still speculative, is that in 5 to 7 years, if launch costs continue to come down, it will be cheaper to create an array of data centers in space which communicate back to an AI model on Earth via satellite than it will be to build these massive data centers that cost, you know, hundreds of millions of dollars just to build, if not billions, take up massive amounts of land. So they're all eyeing space as the solution to this problem.
1: I can't really conceptualize what a data center in space would look like or where it would be. Would it be like floating around someplace? Would it be on the moon?
10: Well, there's both versions. One version is essentially a larger satellite that would be in orbit and that it would be conducting compute, and that compute would then be communicating back to a satellite, or in some cases, that compute would also have satellite capability. So you could run your experiments on Earth, get them computed in space, have that array of satellites or the array of data centers working on it constantly with no throttling, no concern about energy, no concern about waste. And so you would be able to feed your model as much juice as you want to feed it. There are other people who think putting them on the moon is even better because they're locked, there's less space junk. You know, all of this is part of this much bigger ecosystem that Bezos and Musk hope to build, which is to use the moon as this kind of way station to get to other parts of the galaxy, to use it as a source of energy, to mine the rare earth materials that are just have been crashing into the moon for the last 4 billion years. And unlike on Earth, there's no weather on the moon. So those minerals have just been sitting there in the regolith or the lunar soil ready to be mined. And so they're both really sketched out this massive vertically integrated business plan. And space and the moon are just the key components of it.
1: Doesn't a data center require a lot of energy and water to cool it? That's part of the problem of the data centers on Earth. How do you deal with that in space?
10: So that's one of the primary appeals. There's a guy who runs the Lunar Permanence Division at Blue Origin named John Caloris. And Lunar Permanence is exactly what you think it is. He runs the division thinking about what happens when we go and stay on the moon. And he used to work at SpaceX as well. And one of the things he told me is that, you know, the energy issue and the cooling issue are largely consequences of being on Earth. Whereas in space, there is a constant source of energy in the sun. And if you turn your solar panels the other way, there's a constant source of cooling because the temperature swings in space are dramatic. And so that's part of the appeal, is that it takes away the variability on Earth of needing to find these power sources, needing to find these cooling sources. I would say, again, this is all still theoretical. The first experiments with data centers in space are starting kind of now. Google has a partner and is launching 2 data center satellites that they hope to learn from. Musk has said he wants to get his in the next year up so that he can begin to understand how this is going to work. There's a lot of variability. Nobody quite knows how it all work, but the people I spoke to have really begun to orient around data centers in space as a solution to their problems.
1: My guest, Josh Tieringel, is a staff writer at The Atlantic. His November cover story is titled Choose Your Overlord, Musk versus Bezos. We'll hear more of the interview after a break. I'm Terry Gross, and this is Fresh Air.
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0: 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I'm Rick Dulock. 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
0: 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It's important. It only takes a few minutes, and we would really appreciate your help. I'm Rick Dulock, back in a few minutes. Fresh Air continues.
1: This is Fresh Air. I'm Terry Gross. Let's get back to the interview I recorded yesterday morning with Josh Tieringel, a staff writer at The Atlantic. He wrote the November cover story titled Choose Your Overlord, Musk versus Bezos. The story looks at the space rivalry between the two tech billionaires. Tieringel describes Musk's SpaceX and Bezos's Blue Origin as operating in a market with few established rules and no checks on power other than each other. Tieringel is a former Washington Post columnist where he covered AI. His latest book, AI for Good, is about people who are finding ways to use AI that are fixing problems, not causing them. I'm thinking, like, if Bezos and Musk end up successfully colonizing the moon, and then other countries get onto the moon and want to start colonizing too, and there's conflicts between the tech billionaires and other countries, do Bezos and Musk go to war with Russia? I mean, like, if you play out the future, it just gets really perplexing.
10: Yeah, and you're not alone. I mean, the people I spoke to in national security all said, you know, Jake Sullivan said, this is an incredibly weird moment. And that was echoed by many of the people I spoke to who just said, this is strange. And we really are entering this era where individuals have the resource capability of nation states. Our country is still responsible for what they do by treaty on the moon, so they can't do whatever they want without some sort of consequence. And I think that's the added ripple, which is making this all so strange, is that there just hasn't been consequence. There's been a sort of extraordinary interaction between President Trump and Musk and Bezos, and we only know

0: developing space, and the people we voted for aren't being terribly open about their interactions with these companies.
1: Can you elaborate a little on what you were saying about the Washington Post and Bezos?
0: Yeah, the Washington Post for a long time was the chief antagonist of President Trump. And Jeff Bezos was a very powerful antagonist himself. And for most of the Trump first term, Bezos remained a fierce critic. At the second term, it's very clear to a lot of people who I spoke with and reported on in the piece that something changed, and that largely what changed was Bezos realized he could not lose 4 years in the space race or in the AI race to Elon Musk. And so even though the president denies it and Bezos denies it, it's very clear that some sort of arrangement was achieved whereby the president no longer was considering Jeff Bezos an enemy. The Washington Post was no longer on its opinion section going after the president in quite the same way. Bezos redirected the Post's opinion section to a much more libertarian bent. Everyone I spoke to, including Marty Baron, the former editor of the Washington Post, came to the conclusion that a deal was struck.
1: Let's talk about the reasons that Bezos and Musk want to colonize space. And I know they both love outer space. It was like childhood fantasies for them. But talk about what their visions are now.
0: Yeah, Bezos' vision is fairly consistent. He has believed since he was in high school that there are a lot of polluting industries on Earth, and that most of those industries should be moved to the moon, and that Earth should kind of exist as almost like a national park, like this bucolic land, free of chemicals, free of pollution. All of that happens elsewhere, and really attributes this to a guy named Gerard O'Neill, who had these notions of O'Neill colonies on the moon. For a long time, Musk's dream was Mars. It really was. He wanted to go to Mars himself. He wanted civilization to be interplanetary. One of Bezos' successes is in gently nudging the federal government's initiatives closer to the moon. And there's some pretty good reasons for it. It's very hard to get to Mars. It's a lot easier if you use the moon as a sort of docking station. The moon has more national security implications for Earth. So Musk has gradually brought his ambitions closer to a sort of lunar city idea where there's a colony on the moon. Those are, they're stated utopian notions about mankind and civilization exploring space. The key thing that I looked at was the SpaceX prospectus. And what this prospectus tells you is just how much of the interest in the future of space over the next 10 to 20 years is really hinging on data centers in space and satellites in space and space as a business. So we can be distracted a little bit by the sort of appeals to, the greater good, space exploration for mankind. But the SpaceX prospectus really lays out this is primarily a commercial venture.
1: One of the things that they both need is reusable rockets. So instead of a rocket going to the moon and then returns and then you can't launch it again, they need reusable ones. How far have they gotten with that?
0: Yeah, reusable rockets are the key to making space affordable. And just so that we can conceptualize it, imagine if every time you flew to Los Angeles, that was the end of the plane. Your ticket would be incredibly expensive. Both are pretty far along, but Musk is much further along, and SpaceX is, than Blue Origin. So I went to a Blue Origin launch, which was the third attempt to reuse a booster, which is the bottom part where the fire comes out. And they were successful at reusing the booster in that launch. And then I left and I opened my phone, and on Twitter, SpaceX announced that it had just reused its 600th booster. And so that distance tells you the distance between their current state in space is that SpaceX has now turned reusability it's just routine. It's unremarkable for them to be able to do it. And that furthers their advantage because they can do things much cheaper than Blue Origin can.
1: One of the problems that Bezos and Musk are facing is that you have to refuel on the way to the moon, especially Musk's rockets. To give us a sense of how big some of these rockets are, how much
0: they
1: weigh.
0: Yeah, I mean, the Starship, which is the big rocket that he's trying to build, it's like launching a Costco to space. I mean, it's massive. And the goal is to store as many as 60 satellites in a Starship so that you can deploy them, and it opens up almost like a Pez dispenser, so that you can deploy those along the way. The thrust, the energy required to get that to space is enormous. Blue Origin's

0: rockets are similarly quite large, a little less sizable than Starship. But yeah, it takes a lot of fuel. It takes a ton of energy to get them to space. Now, there's a reasonable question in here, which is, well, why didn't it take that much when we went to the moon the first time? And the answer is that we took risks that we simply would not take anymore. Those rockets and the landers, numerous people described to me how thin the ships actually were. The radiation levels were off the charts, that the risks we were willing to take at that point from a government perspective, we simply would not do anymore. Not to mention the fact that we're hauling all this commercial material and we want to stay longer on the moon the next time we go. So yeah, the real challenge is figuring out how you get all that stuff up there and how you're going to refuel.
1: SpaceX filed a request with the FCC to launch 1 million data center satellites in orbit. You'd mentioned that figure earlier. That's a huge figure. But I was fascinated by the idea that SpaceX files the request with the FCC. When I think of the FCC nowadays, I think of the FCC spending a lot of time monitoring Jimmy Kimmel's opening monologues. Is the FCC equipped to comprehend the meaning of all this space stuff? I mean, I think of them as regulating broadcast.
0: Yeah, it's kind of a quirk. Because satellites are communications infrastructure, they're regulated by the FCC. And the one area that the FCC has been pretty stringent on is that you're going to lose your right to launch satellites if you can't get them into space, meaning that your allocation doesn't go on forever. You have to get them launched and in place, or else the next person in line who can do it gets their rights. And so this notion of asking for a million is an interesting gambit, right? Because ultimately, who has the capability to launch that many satellites? Elon Musk and SpaceX. And so what was happening really just as I filed the piece was, you know, I was beginning to hear about other space competitors, small satellite competitors, learning that launch capability from SpaceX was disappearing because SpaceX was taking over all of that launch for its own satellites. And commonly, we would say, well, that sure looks like an antitrust problem, right? If you're getting this level of vertical integration that others can't compete, that would be problematic. But what we don't have is anybody at the Department of Justice, any more stringent oversight from the FCC trying to get into that and navigate, well, can there only be one satellite provider on the world? Because Blue Origin's not yet competitive in a meaningful way. So all of these issues, I mean, we spoke about Ukraine and the capability to reach Starlink, but all these issues are coming to a head because the concentration in SpaceX's hands right now is quite significant.
1: Do we have any idea what the impact on space would be if we have a million satellites, or at least thousands and thousands and thousands of more satellites in space?
0: You know, we really don't. You're talking of an order of magnitude of objects orbiting the Earth that we can't really comprehend. And so, you know, some of the astronomers I spoke to were just like, this is a crazy number. It will never happen. There will be constant accidents. And I do think that the number a million, I have a really hard time believing that SpaceX will ever actually get to that number. But we don't know. We don't know what happens when we cloud low Earth orbit or even higher orbits with all of those objects.
1: I feel like Musk and Bezos are really kind of fast-tracking their plans for space development. But most of us don't know about this. And the government has a limited amount of power in controlling it. It just seems like a whole lot of power concentrated in two people. I know we've talked about this a little bit already, but the more I hear about the plans, the more I realize like so few people know about this, and it's happening by two very ambitious people with relatively little government oversight. It just seems totally precedent-making in every way.
0: Yeah, and I think that they would argue it will be for the good of mankind. We will have future space will be before us. We will be closer to becoming interplanetary. AI models will make things better on Earth. Our satellites will make communications better. And I think they genuinely believe all that. The thing that I think most people who hear the plans get unsettled by is that they haven't really voted for any of it. And the fact that two people have taken this much control, again, through some incredible engineering feats, audacity with their own money, to be sure. But the fact that two people have positioned themselves to be in this kind of control over the future of civilization is astonishing to folks. One thing that Jake Sullivan, the former National Security Advisor, told me is that in a situation like this, if you're a country, it's great to have one company that can do this, but boy, it's better to have two. And so we actually find ourselves in this very strange position where we might really need Blue Origin and Jeff Bezos to become as successful as possible, as soon as possible, to neutralize the possibility that only one person has control over this market. And that may not make anybody feel any better, but I think it's a good way to understand the situation that we're in.
1: We need to take another break here, so let me reintroduce you. If you're just joining us, my guest is Josh Tieringel. He's a staff writer at The Atlantic, where he wrote the November cover story titled Choose Your Overlord, Musk versus Bezos. We'll be right back after a break. This is Fresh Air.
2: Hello, I'm Madison Ahmet. I've been a reporter here at KVCR for nearly 4 years. When I was little, I dreamed of being a journalist. So it's been a privilege to carry around a microphone and ask the questions we all have about our region. In late 2022, I was the only reporter here. I've helped shape our newsroom, and I'm proud to say that we now have 3 full-time reporters. Me, Anthony Victoria, and our newest reporter, Rami Alarian. We've become an award-winning news team, and we try our best to bring you, our listeners, balanced, thoroughly reported news to help you be more informed about life in the Inland Empire. 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
1: This is Fresh Air. Let's get back to the interview I recorded yesterday morning with Josh Tieringel, a staff writer at The Atlantic. He wrote the November cover story titled Choose Your Overlord, Musk versus Bezos, and it's about the space race between Musk and Bezos. Tieringel is also the author of the book AI for Good. I want to talk with you more about AI. And I want to start with the question, now that Trump has decided to rename AI as superintelligence, what are you hearing from your contacts in the tech world about that?
0: Nothing. They don't take, you know, that kind of linguistics terribly seriously. I think primarily what they're concerned about are two things. The first is their competition with each other, because AI is unbelievably cutthroat at this moment. I think that inside the sort of handful of labs who are creating AI at the frontier, which is the sort of pursuit of artificial general intelligence, they're mostly concerned with each other. Where they interact with the government, it is largely obligatory. They know that there's a political toll that they have to pay in order to get what they want when it comes to regulation, action, access to American resources, support for more data centers. But nobody takes the notion of rebranding artificial intelligence as superintelligence terribly seriously.
1: There have been really big things recently in terms of AI. One was the Hugging Face hack. I'm going to ask you to briefly describe that.
0: Yeah, I mean, essentially, OpenAI, which is the maker of ChatGPT, was conducting a series of tests on a model. It thought that it had essentially put the model in solitary confinement, locked it away from the internet, when in fact, those were very poorly secured jail cells. The model created agents that broke out, started communicating with each other, accessed the internet, and then compromised the cybersecurity of a company called Hugging Face, which is an open model where a lot of people gather to talk about AI. And so if that had happened at the hands of a human being, we'd call it a felony. Because it was agents, and because Hugging Face has not really pursued it any further, it's now just called the Hugging Face incident.
1: When you say agents, it's like AI from many, many different computers started communicating with each other, pooled their intelligence, and were able to target Hugging Face. Why was...
0: And I would add one other thing, which is that they knew they were cheating. they knew what they were doing was counter to the instructions of the people who had launched the test. The agents called themselves a swarm, acted like a collective, and then tried to hide the evidence that they had cheated from the people overseeing the test. And the behavior was astonishing. As the agents were communicating with each other, they would decide on tasks and which agent would accomplish which task. There were kamikaze agents who sacrificed themselves for the good of others. So there's a reason it's had so much attention, which is just it's a real window into the negative capabilities of agents improperly supervised.
1: Well, there's different kinds of regulations. So what do you think are plausible ways of international regulations on AI?
0: I think nationally, we have the ability to do some things immediately. Internationally, the good news is that we really only have one partner we need to negotiate with. Right now, there are only two nations with companies capable of creating this sort of high-level artificial intelligence sort of far out at the frontier, and it's the United States and China. My reporting indicates that while the Chinese don't want to talk about nuclear weapons and they don't want to talk about long-range missiles, they're very willing to talk about artificial intelligence, in part because they want the same thing we should want, which is stability. They want a stable state, and AI threatens all sorts of upheaval. People in cybersecurity will tell you the fastest way to know the capability of software is a penetration test, basically, where you see what a model can do, you test it in all sorts of ways, you see if you can break the model, and if you can, you send it back to the model maker and say, this is not acceptable. I did a lot of reporting on the EU regulations, and historically the EU has kind of been famous for over-regulating. And in this instance, I think they have a really good plan. They split regulations into model size, basically. So if you're running a chatbot on a restaurant review site, you're probably fine. If you're running a large language model that's aiming to create artificial general intelligence, you're going to be heavily regulated on the outputs of that model, knowing much more about what that model was trained on. You might even have regulators working with you in your offices. By the way, we do that for finance, right? Every major bank in the United States has regulators who sit there in the office because we've realized that not knowing what risk we have can create large financial consequences and crises. I don't suggest that I have the answer or anybody has the answer. One thing I would say is we don't need all the answers to get some of them. And so we might want to start get moving before this gets away from us.
1: If you're just joining us, my guest is Josh Tarangel. He's a staff writer at The Atlantic, where he wrote the November cover story titled Choose Your Overlord, Musk versus Bezos. We'll be right back after a break. This is Fresh Air.
3: 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I'm Rick Dulock. 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Thanks.
1: This is Fresh Air. Let's get back to the interview I recorded yesterday with Josh Tarangel, a staff writer at The Atlantic. He wrote the November cover story, and it's about the space race between Jeff Bezos and Elon Musk. It's titled Choose Your Overlord, Musk versus Bezos. He's also the author of the book AI for Good. You write that AI and the unemployment and economic disruption it's going to cause are likely to be different than anything in the past, in part because the speed of change with AI leaves no time to adapt. Can you talk about that a little bit more?
0: Yeah, so when I was reporting the story just about AI and employment, there's a split in the ranks of economists. about half the economists I spoke to said, you know, look, AI is a general purpose technology. And if you look at the steam engine, everybody thought that was immediately going to change everything. And it took 40 years to roll out. And that the longer a technology takes to roll out, the easier it is for us to adapt to it. And there's a natural rate of adjustment in labor. You know, there's a reason that over 30 years, we probably didn't notice that toll takers went away, that elevator operators went away. That took a long time to roll out. You lose 3% of a job category every year. And guess what? 30 years later, it's gone without any real pain. We adapt. Then there's a younger set of economists. And these are ones who are much more vociferous about the fact that the older economists aren't misreading the data. They're just misreading the tech. And that AI is technology that has the capability to roll itself out. It's software that can create software, which means it could be massively accelerated. And so they're much more concerned that whether this takes 5 years, 10 years, or 15 years, that's not 40 years. And if it takes any one of those numbers, our ability to adjust with compromised institutions of government and systems is going to be a crisis. They all acknowledge that the data doesn't show it yet, but they want us to be more prepared. And so that was the schism I found in the world of economy.
1: It's surprising that Bernie Sanders and Steve Bannon agree on something, and what they agree on is that AI needs to be regulated. But I think they have some disagreements about what should be done to regulate it. What are they disagreeing on?
0: Well, this is very strange to say, but Bernie Sanders believes that there should be government representation on these boards, that there should be all sorts of remedies for potential AI job loss, that there should be a robot tax. And when I was reporting and talking to Steve Bannon about what Bernie Sanders was suggesting, Bannon said, I don't think he goes far enough. I think the government should have a significant piece of all of these companies. We should have board oversight, and we should be taking a profit from it. And I said, isn't that nationalization? And Bannon said, yeah, and some of the Republicans may hate me for it, but I believe that's where this is going, and we have to get these companies under control. He went further than Bernie Sanders did on the need to socialize effectively these AI labs.
1: And you're right that Bannon thinks that Trump's decision to have the federal government take a nearly 10% stake in Intel was really brilliant.
0: Yeah, I think that sometimes Bannon uses the press to speak to the president. And in this instance where there's a tremendous distance between Bannon's position and Trump's position, I think he can be very coy about the president's responsibility within AI. One of the things, you know, he told me and I kept challenging him on, I said, well, the president disagrees with you so clearly. What are you going to do about that? And he said, oh, he's just getting bad advice. It's the people around him aren't giving him good advice. He's so smart. He'll figure this out. But clearly there's massive distance there. And if you're a politician of any kind and you see that distance between someone who's a pretty important leader of the far right of the Republican Party and a Republican president, you'd be smart to co-opt it and use it to get what you want. And I think that's what Bernie Sanders and Steve Bannon have figured out, is that this is really important to both of them, and they're going to use everything in their power to create the pressure on the middle to make this happen.
1: Well, Josh Tieringel, thank you so much for talking with us.
0: This is really my pleasure. Thank you so much, Terry.
1: Josh Tieringel is a staff writer for The Atlantic. His November cover story is titled Choose Your Overlord, Musk versus Bezos. His latest book is AI for Good. Fresh Air's executive producer is Sam Brigger. Our technical director and engineer is Audrey Bentham. Our interviews and reviews are produced and edited by Phyllis Myers, Roberta Shorrock, Anne-Marie Baldonado, Lauren Krenzel, Teresa Madden, Monique Nazareth, Thea Challoner, Anna Bauman, and Nico Gonzalez-Whistler. Our digital media producer is Molly C.V. Nesper. Susan Yakundi directed today's show. Our co-host is Tanya Mosley. I'm Terry Gross.

0: You're listening to 91.9 KVCR San Bernardino, Riverside, where you learn something new every day. That's Fresh Air for this Thursday. 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This is your station for NPR News and local news with our three reporters, Madison Ahmed, Anthony Victoria, and Rami Alarian. 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
2: The Kuril Islands is a long, thin chain of islands which goes up from the northeastern corner of the island of Hokkaido up to the Kamchatka Peninsula in far eastern Siberia.
1: Four islands in that chain are the source of a long-standing territorial dispute between Japan and Russia.
3: It seems to me extremely unlikely that there's going to be any real tangible prospect of a settlement that would resolve this issue.
1: President Putin went there recently.
4: Something he'd not done in the quarter of century that he's led the country, that was really seen as a very provocative act by Tokyo.
1: This week we're asking, is a deal on the Kuril Islands ever possible?
5: It will be difficult for a leader in Russia to decide to give back portion of the Russian territory to Japan.
1: I'm Charmaine Cozier. 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
6: Live from NPR News in Washington, I'm Ryland Barton. President Trump spoke to first responders today about the importance of Republicans voting in the midterm elections. NPR's Daniel Kurtzleben reports.
7: The president mentioned high-profile Senate races like those in Michigan and Texas and also emphasized tax cuts that his administration has signed into law. Many of his remarks focused not on future plans, instead touting accomplishments and past election wins.
8: So I think you ought to fire your top people that supported Kamala. Can you imagine? You have Trump and you have Kamala, and they supported Kamala. What were they thinking?
7: He also spoke about his various White House renovation projects, including the Rose Garden. The president has done a series of gatherings this year in what is now a paved patio area for various constituencies, including hunters and fishers, farmers, and school-aged children and their parents. Danielle Kurtzleben, NPR News, The White House.
6: 9 former FBI employees are suing the Bureau and Director Kash Patel over what they say was their unlawful firing for having worked on an investigation into President Trump. The lawsuit says the former FBI agents, analysts, and specialists were targets of political retribution. NPR's Ryan Lucas has more.
9: The lawsuit says the 9 former FBI employees were members of elite counterintelligence and intelligence squads, and combined, they held more than 100 years of experience and service in the FBI. They were all assigned to work on the investigation into President Trump's alleged mishandling of classified documents after his first term in office. The lawsuit says they were all fired in February, quote, not for any cause or legitimate reason, but only to satisfy the president's personal vendetta, end quote. It says the firings violated their First and Fifth Amendment rights. They are seeking to be reinstated in their jobs at the FBI and any back pay they would be due. Ryan Lucas, NPR News, Washington.
6: Ukraine attacked a Russian oil refinery today, abandoning a brief truce involving energy-related targets that it said Moscow didn't follow. Ukrainian President Volodymyr Zelensky says he felt betrayed by President Trump after the U.S. placed restrictions on Starlink systems that Ukraine uses to guide drones. Trump also recently made a deal to import Russian diesel fuel, despite international efforts to sanction Russia. Prices are rising, but Americans are still spending money. NPR's Katie Riddle reports.
10: Retail spending rose by 0.8% last month. Much of this was at the pump. Gas station spending alone jumped by 6.4%. Spending at grocery stores and restaurants also rose slightly. These numbers don't necessarily mean Americans are buying more. Inflation is driving up the cost of most goods. The data does indicate, however, that consumers are resilient. Some analysts stress that while the economy is on solid footing overall, the burden of inflation is not distributed equally. Lower and middle income families are feeling a significant strain. Katie Riddle, NPR News.
6: You're listening to NPR News from Washington. Federal health officials are moving ahead with plans to broaden access to a class of unproven injectable drugs called peptides. They've become popular among people looking to build muscle, look younger, or boost energy. Health Secretary Robert F. Kennedy Jr. has described himself as a big fan of peptides and directed the FDA to consider loosening restrictions on their use. The Irish novelist Sally Rooney and her publishers say her books will no longer be sold in Britain because of her support for a pro-Palestinian group the British government has banned. Rooney is a longtime supporter of Palestinian causes, as NPR's Lauren Freyer reports from London.
11: Sally Rooney has said she'll donate book profits to Palestine Action, a protest group the British government has labeled a terror organization. That makes it illegal to voice or give any support to the group. Rooney's publisher says the label also means that it can't send Rooney her British earnings. And that, it says, is a, quote, unconscionable situation for a publisher. Rooney says she is in full agreement to stop British sales of her books, which include Normal People and Conversations with Friends, both of which have also been adapted for TV. Rooney says she's been honest about her beliefs and is, quote, wholly prepared to accept the consequences. Lauren Freyer, NPR News, London.
6: Costco is selling stuffed animals of Jimothy, the short-spined raccoon that's become Seattle's unofficial mascot. According to the Seattle Times, the plushies are made by dog toy company Think Dog, but plenty of humans are buying them for themselves for snuggling rather than for chewing. U.S. stocks indexes closed higher today following a shaky day of trading. 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
1: Welcome to The Inquiry from the BBC World Service. I'm Charmaine Cozier. Each week, one question, four expert witnesses, and an answer. August 2026, the North Pacific Ocean. After overseeing naval exercises by Russia's Pacific Fleet, President Vladimir Putin takes a day trip to an island. It's his first time there. He tours a school, samples seafood at a fish processing plant, and stops for a brief chat with some islanders. The working visit is brief and highly controversial. It reignites a long-standing territorial dispute with Japan, whose Prime Minister calls it absolutely unacceptable. The island is one of four in the region that both countries claim belong to them. Various efforts to break that deadlock have all failed. So this week we're asking, is a deal on the Kuril Islands ever possible?
10: Part 1. The roots of the dispute.
2: Primarily, it's a matter of national pride. Both countries kind of putting forth their own claims to this territory. My name is Tessa Morris-Suzuki. I'm a professor emerita at the Australian National University in Canberra. The Kuril Islands is a long, thin chain of islands which goes up from the northeastern corner of the island of Hokkaido, now part of Japan, up to the Kamchatka Peninsula in far eastern Siberia.
1: There are 56 main islands. Four of them are disputed. Who were the first recorded inhabitants there?
2: The Kuril Islands, like much of that area, have had various waves of migration and cultural influence. But the indigenous inhabitants, certainly since about the 10th or 11th century of the Common Era, were the Ainu people, who are the same as the indigenous inhabitants of Hokkaido and also of Sakhalin, which is the larger island in the same region, but a bit to the west of the Kuril Islands.
1: During the 17th century, explorers and traders arrived on the islands from Russia and Japan. Territorial tensions grew over time.
2: And by the very early 19th century, there were a couple of instances where there were actually small armed conflicts between Russians and Japanese in that area. So the first treaties come into effect in the middle of the 19th century. And that's the point where Russia and Japan start trying to define a border between them. And that results in a treaty in 1855 called the Treaty of Shimoda, where they divided up the northern region between them, with no reference at all, of course, to the wishes of the indigenous people whose land it really was. It was a slightly strange treaty. They were dealing both with the Kuril Islands and with Sakhalin. There was really no obvious dividing line between the two. So they agreed initially in this treaty that Japan and Russia would have joint control of the big island of Sakhalin, and the Kuril Islands would be divided, with Japan getting the four southernmost main islands and Russia getting the rest of the archipelago to the north.
1: But two countries controlling the big island wasn't practical or sustainable.
2: So Russia and Japan renegotiated and came up with a new treaty called the Treaty of St. Petersburg. And this time, Russia got full control of the island of Sakhalin, and Japan got all of the Kuril Islands, right up to the northernmost limits. They moved most of the indigenous people from the northernmost islands down to the southernmost islands because they didn't want them living close to the Russians. Quite a lot of the Ainu people living in the northernmost islands had been converted to Russian Orthodox Christianity under earlier Russian rule, and Japan kind of wanted to get them away from that. But then meanwhile, Japanese settlers start to come into the islands, particularly the ones in the south, many of them working in fisheries.
1: So there was a long period then when Japan controlled all of the islands.
2: That's right, yes.
1: So what changed from 1945?
2: It's probably important to remember that Russia and Japan were not actually at war during most of the Second World War. They had a kind of treaty of neutrality, even though their relationship was a very bad one. And it was only right at the end that Russia came into the war and then took control of Sakhalin and all of the Kuril Islands.
1: That happened after a secret political understanding made in 1945 between the UK, US and Soviet Union called the Yalta Agreement. Those Allied powers decided the Soviet Union would gain control of the islands if it entered the war against Japan. By 1949, around 17,000 residents were deported to Japan. Today, three of the four contested islands have resident civilian populations.
2: It's around 20,000, I believe, primarily Russian, but there are also people from Ukraine and other parts of the former Soviet Union who migrated to the islands maybe in the 50s or 60s.
1: Japan calls the four islands the Northern Territories. Russia calls them the Southern Kurils.
2: There are various aspects, I suppose, to the dispute. One is the definition of the Kuril Islands themselves. So, according to Japan, a couple of the islands are not really Kuril Islands at all, Habomai and Shikotan. The other two they do recognize as being Kuril Islands, but they say Russia agreed under the original Treaty of Shimoda that they were Japanese islands.
1: The other two islands are Kunashir and Itaruk. In Japan, they're known as Kunashiri and Itarufu.
2: They claim that these islands were discovered by Japan, and obviously at the end of the Second World War, they were taken by force by Russia. So the Japanese government doesn't recognize that and argues that they still have a claim to these four southernmost islands.
1: Attempts have been made to find common ground, so why have they all failed? Time for our next expert witness.
10: Part 2. Sticking points.
3: It seems to me extremely unlikely that there's going to be any real tangible prospect of a settlement that would resolve this issue.
13: My name is John Nilsson Wright. I'm Professor of Japanese Politics and the International Relations of East Asia at Cambridge University.
1: In the years following the Second World War, when was the first attempt made to try and resolve the territorial dispute?
13: The challenge for Japan in terms of its claim over what it calls the Northern Territories really developed principally around the time of the San Francisco Peace Treaty.
1: Signed in 1951, it officially ended World War II between Japan and the Allied powers.
13: And the Kuriles were part of that agreement in which it was made clear that Japan would no longer have rights to occupy or maintain its presence on the Kuril Islands.
1: But it didn't explicitly recognize Soviet sovereignty of the islands. That, along with Cold War tensions with the US, objections to the way the treaty was worded, and disagreements over how China should be represented, meant the Soviet Union refused to sign it, so still doesn't have a treaty ending World War II with Japan. Then 5 years later, in 1956...
13: The then government, the Liberal Democratic Party government of Japan, headed by Prime Minister Hatoyama Ichiro, sought to open up negotiations with the Soviet Union.
1: The 1956 Japan-Soviet Joint Declaration restarted diplomatic relations, but the conflicting territorial demands remained. There were also US concerns over what closer ties between the Soviet Union and Japan would mean for its own alliance with Japan.
13: But Hatoyama, despite being a conservative, also felt it was important for Japan to have leverage to build these new relationships, including with the Soviet Union. So when Hatoyama proposed these talks, he independently, but as prime minister, stepped back from the idea of a four-island solution and would be happy, in order to secure an agreement, to have the Soviets return only the two smaller islands, Shikotan and Habomai. The problem with his approach was that it was challenged by his own foreign minister, Shigemitsu Mamoru, who was quite happy to tell the Americans that he disagreed with his own prime minister. So you have a fragmented and divided government with different aspirations. And of course, from the Soviet Union's point of view, this presents an ideal opportunity to try and weaken the alliance relationship between Japan and the United States, the Soviet Union's principal Cold War adversary.
1: The deadlock continued for years. Then in April 1991, Mikhail Gorbachev becomes the first Soviet leader to visit Japan.
13: From this, there is a commitment by both sides to a joint statement which recognizes that the four islands, Itarufu, Kunashiri, Shikotan and Habomai, are part of the debate over the demarcation of territory between the two countries and would be necessary as part of any potential peace treaty. So it basically re-recognizes that there was a dispute. It puts it back on the table. For Gorbachev, however, the problem was that conservatives at home, including also his ultimate successor, Boris Yeltsin, were not at that stage prepared to reaffirm the 1956 agreement.
1: In December 1991, the Soviet Union is dissolved and Boris Yeltsin becomes the first president of the Russian Federation. He's also more receptive to exploring resolutions.
13: He sought, I think, to open up the space to allow the four-island issue to be revisited, suggesting, for example, in 1992 that the two smaller islands, Shikotan and Habomai, might be returned and that there would then be room for a negotiation over Etorofu Nkunishiri. So if you like, it's sort of a resurrection of that negotiation that had failed back in 1956. The difference now is that the Japanese position has hardened.
1: It now wanted more assurances on all four islands, not just two.
13: At this stage, with the collapse of the Soviet Union behind it, there is also the question of long-term security interests. And one of the issues that has animated military sentiment on the Russian side is the strategic advantage of occupying these islands, providing an easy point of exit into the Pacific Ocean. And that's a concern that has acted as a further block on possible concessions.
1: But then a potential breakthrough arrived.
13: 1993, there was an important declaration involving Prime Minister Osakawa, the Japanese Prime Minister, who himself was a new political figure, not from the old LDP establishment, and Boris Yeltsin.
1: The Tokyo Declaration on Japan-Russia Relations formally recognized the dispute over the four islands.
13: It's clear that there is a willingness on the side of both countries to accept that there is a dispute and the opportunity for further negotiations, which takes us into later stages in the 1990s, where we see a real push on the Japanese side to try and move this process forward.
1: But it didn't move forward.
13: I think the sense that both leaders were, in an effort to try and reach an understanding, willing to make concessions over territories that more nationalistically minded people in both their respective countries did not want to see concessions over, acted as a brake on further progress.
1: In 1999, Boris Yeltsin resigns. Russia's next president, Vladimir Putin, develops close ties with Japan's Prime Minister, Shinzo Abe.
13: In the beginning, he had in President Putin a counterpart in Russia who was seemingly also open to the idea of negotiation. But there's a larger strategic argument that is shaping the way in which the Abe government is approaching this question. And in particular, worries that the Putin government is going to become more closely aligned with China. And so this overture towards Putin is framed as a strategic choice by the Japanese to prevent that closer alignment.
1: Hopes grew. Now they've faded.
13: There are a number of factors. I mean, one is, of course, the steady build-up in the Russian military presence on the islands, increasingly, I think, perceived as a security threat directly to Japan. And then by July of 2020, and this comes back to the question of nationalism in Russia, Russia's constitution is amended to prohibit any return of territory that Russia had acquired. And that creates a really fundamental sticking point. It means that the island talks can't really get anywhere.
1: Before we dive into how President Putin arriving on an island affected an already strained relationship with Japan, don't forget to find and follow the Inquiry podcast wherever you get yours. Try a recent episode like How Can Nepal's Economy Rebuild After Floods? Or go further back for the answer to Why Are There Millions of Empty Houses in Japan? Time for our next expert witness.
10: 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The Visit.
4: The Japanese government had repeatedly lobbied the Russian side for Putin not to go. And so the fact that he ignored that advice and deliberately went to the islands, something he'd not done in the quarter of century that he's led the country, that was really seen as a very provocative act by Tokyo. I'm James Brown. I'm professor of political science at Temple University, Japan.
1: So why make the contentious day trip now?
4: The visit came just shortly before the Duma elections in Russia. And the Russian Far East is a logical place for him to do some of that campaigning, to stir up sort of patriotic sentiment. So domestic political factors were certainly part of it, but foreign policy was involved here too. The purpose of the visit was certainly in part to show to Japan that the Russian side is deeply frustrated by its support for Ukraine, by the continuation of Japan's sanctions against Russia, and added to that also Japan's growing cooperation with NATO. The message that was being sent by this visit was that the Russian side was saying, okay, Japan, if you're going to do things that we don't like, well, we're going to find ways of hitting back and punishing you for what we consider your unfriendly actions.
1: It was his first visit, but he wasn't the first Russian president to visit the islands, was he?
4: Correct. So when Dmitry Medvedev was president, he visited the islands. He went to Kunashiri. It's another of the disputed islands. But that was always seen as not acceptable from the Japanese side, but at least less of a concern. Even when Medvedev was president, people recognized that he wasn't the most important politician within the country. So for Putin to break the habit of all of those years and to go, that was really seen as a significant change in the stance of the Russian leadership.
1: The reaction from Japan's leadership was swift.
4: Initially, Prime Minister Takaichi made quite a strong statement, expressing her deep regret at this visit, stating that it was hurting the feelings of the Japanese people, would be damaging to bilateral relations in the mid to long term.
1: But there hasn't been a direct responsive action.
4: And I think the explanation for this is twofold. Japan continues to import around 9% of its liquefied natural gas from Russia, in particular from a gas project on Sakhalin. And given the crisis in the Middle East, given also Japan's well-known energy insecurity, that has meant that the Japanese government was very concerned about further increasing tensions with Russia by retaliating with sanctions of its own. Japan has a very, very close relationship with the United States. And given that Japan is very mindful that the Trump administration is still interested in engagement with Russia, with President Trump sending envoys to Moscow as well as to Kyiv, I think the concern in Tokyo was, do we really want to be taking a tougher line towards Moscow?
1: How would you sum up where relations between the two countries are now?
4: They are at their worst that they have been since 1945. And that is really saying something because there were periods of tension, there were crises during the Cold War. But this is now a time of such prolonged negativity that it does make you think that, is this the nadir? Having those islands wouldn't make an enormous difference to Japan's strategic position. For Japan, it is much more a question of national pride, an emotional issue, a question of historical justice. And I think for that reason, the two have very different priorities when it comes to their claims to the islands.
1: So what does that mean for the future of the dispute? Time for our final expert witness.
10: Part 4. Wait and see.
5: The people who lived on the Kuril Islands are less and less now, and we are losing the first generation who had to live in 1945. I am Valérie Niquet, and I am Senior Research Fellow at the Foundation for Strategic Research in Paris, and I work on geopolitics and strategic affairs in Northeast Asia.
1: Is this an issue that resonates among people in Japan that aren't directly connected to the islands?
5: There is a contrast in Japan between what Japanese people, when you look at the polls, feel about Russia and the threat posed by Russia, which is very high, above 80%. But concerning the islands themselves, the degree of support for adopting an extremely strict posture vis-à-vis Russia is much less so. What they do not want, obviously, is a crisis erupting because of the situation on these islands. And what is much more to the point is that the younger generation is not at all interested in that issue. And the issue itself is not felt as important by the general public in Japan.
1: Relations with Russia are at one of the lowest points, but not all communication channels are down.
5: Yeah, there are contacts at the diplomatic level and rather high-level contacts at the diplomatic level between Russia and Japan even today. It doesn't mean that there will be an easy solution.
1: In 1992, a visa-free travel arrangement began. It allowed island residents who were deported to Japan after the Second World War to return there to visit family graves. Russia cancelled the program in 2022 after Japan sanctioned it over Ukraine.
5: This is the lowest level of negotiation that is achievable in a visible future. To start again what existed before 2022, the possibility to visit the islands for the former inhabitants without a visa. Actually, Russia allows them to visit, but they want them to ask for a Russian visa. Of course, the Japanese government refused, because it would mean that they recognize the sovereignty of Russia on these islands.
1: Even if talks did restart,
5: even if negotiations are resumed, I think it would still be on that framework of two islands given back to Japan and two left to Russia, or associations in developing these islands. But I do not really see any progress possible on these issues right now. The only progress we might see, but it would mean that Japan would be ready again to give something in exchange to Russia, which is complicated right now, is that the visits could be resumed for humanitarian reasons by former inhabitants of the Kuril to their former homes. But also, Japanese position is extremely weak because they do not control and administrate these islands. So they just have to wait and see what is the evolution in Russia to reopen possibly negotiations with Moscow. It will be difficult for a leader in Russia to decide to give back a portion of the Russian territory to Japan.
1: Returning to our main question, is a deal on the Kuril Islands ever possible? A breakthrough in this territorial dispute is unlikely. Strategic disagreements within governments, leadership changes, geopolitics, and nationalist sentiments have already derailed progress. President Putin's island visit escalated tensions. With no apparent appetite for compromise or concessions from Russia or Japan, here's a final thought from our expert witness, Tessa Morris-Suzuki.
2: There are people who argue that the islands, after all, really belong to the Ainu people. And some Ainu activists suggest, for example, that the islands should be turned into a natural reserve where indigenous culture could be celebrated, the natural environment of the islands could be protected, and this could be done on some kind of international or shared basis rather than the islands being just a site of international tension between these two important countries.
1: This episode of The Inquiry was presented by me, Charmaine Cozier. The producer was Jill Collins, researcher Evie Yabsley, editor Tom Bigwood, and technical producer Nikki Edwards.
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17: In Los Angeles, I'm Kai Rizdahl. Thursday is the day. October the 15th is the date. Good, it always is. to have you along, everybody. You know, there is some degree of peril in predicting the future, in guessing what is going to happen down the line. There is an entirely different degree of, I don't know, hubris, misplaced confidence, temptation of the gods in saying outright

0: providers receive for the sale of their products.
1: That's Scott Sager with the Bureau of Labor Statistics. So think the price an accounting firm charges a business for their services, or the price a farmer sells their crop for.
0: Whether it's a manufacturer who's manufacturing into a type of manufactured food, or if it's being sold for ultimately for the public.
1: In this month's data, energy was a major contributor to rising producer prices, though not the only contributor. Aditya Bhave is with Bank of America Securities.
2: It's a broad-based surprise in inflation that should be quite unpleasant from the Fed's perspective.
1: He says the September producer data raises the risk that more consumer inflation is coming.
2: Because for producers, this is an input cost. It may not be a massive share of their costs, but it's there and it's moving up. Now the question is, how comfortable do they feel passing those costs on to consumers?
1: This is yet another round of shocks caused by the global supply crunch on oil and fuel, says Dana Peterson with the Conference Board.
3: The first round is immediate. So you can see gasoline prices, you know, spiking intraday. But then as producers endure those prices and pass it along or share it, share the burden with the wholesalers, the retailers, and ultimately the consumer, that takes longer.
1: So the higher prices producers are feeling now are expected to ripple out to consumers in the months to come. I'm Elizabeth Trovall for Marketplace.
4: Wall Street on this Thursday, blue chips did pretty well. Everything else, you know, fine. We will have the details when we do the numbers.

0: Woeful though the inflation data has been these past couple of days, there are, and I know it might not feel like it, but there are slices of this economy where those rising prices aren't rising quite as sharply as the top line numbers for both the CPI and the PPI might indicate. Marketplace's Caitlin Tan has that one.
1: Start with food prices. It's kind of a shock, but at least some foods are not experiencing a whole lot of inflation. David Anderson with Texas A&M says that has a lot to do with how much diesel it takes to get that food to your supermarket.
2: How close is that agricultural product as it comes from the farm to the way us consumers buy it at the store?
1: Other foods have a lot of supply right now. We've got a lot of dairy cows pumping out milk, for example, so prices are low. Other foods have seen a drop in demand. Take bacon.
2: For a long time, we put bacon on everything.
1: But these days, people mostly want to eat beef, and it's expensive, so
2: we're not adding to the cost of that meal by putting bacon on there.
1: Egg prices have actually fallen. UT Austin's Carola Binder has noticed.
3: I have my own 19 chickens and we sell eggs.
1: She used to give her customers a deal for $3 a dozen because store eggs were so pricey, but now they're not. Remember bird flu? It's simmered down.
3: The flocks are recovering. There's more supply and so prices are falling.
1: Another area with moderate inflation, tire prices. They're up 0.7% for producers, 0.2% for consumers. 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
1: Anibon Basu is with Sage Policy Group.
5: It's easy to focus on everything that's become more expensive, but there are some items that have benefited from technological progress.
1: Basu says if it wasn't for tariffs, wars, immigration-related labor shortages, we might be seeing lower prices on a lot of stuff. I'm Caitlin Tan for Marketplace.

0: Inflation wasn't the only data out today. The Commerce Department told us retail sales were up 0.8% in September. More evidence, perhaps, of consumer resilience in what are trying economic times. All right, to be honest, perhaps is doing a lot of work in that last sentence, because retail sales are measured in what's called nominal dollars. That is the straight up dollar amount, not accounting for, here it is, inflation. And as Marketplace's Kristen Schwab reports, that spending math is making retailers a little bit uneasy.
1: When you have six kids, someone always needs a new something. Sweaters, shoes.
2: It's expensive.
1: Julie Yang and her husband live in Minnesota. They spent about $800 on school supplies and clothes this fall.
2: I was like, oh my God, I can't believe how much we're spending on back to school stuff, because Asher's growing constantly and then Isla's sprouting like crazy too.
1: 7-year-old Harvey gets a lot of hand-me-downs, which helps some because, of course, everything is more expensive these days. Filling up the family van costs $100 alone. So Yang says this year they're going to stick to a budget for Christmas. Actually, rumor has it, old Saint Nick is dealing with inflation too.
2: Mom and Dad and Santa Claus talked about it. We're just going to do one really big thing, or we're going to just do, you know, a lot of little small stuff.
1: Most families begrudgingly plan to spend as much or more than usual on the holidays this year. That's according to the consulting firm Accenture, which has been surveying thousands of Americans for 20 years now. Kelly Askew, Accenture's global retail lead, says shoppers are anxious and realistic.
3: It doesn't mean that when December rolls around and I'm out in a mall and I'm feeling festive, I'm not going to pull out my credit card for one more purchase.
1: So shoppers are trying to plan ahead. Askew says 1 in 5 started tackling their holiday lists before August. 9 out of 10 will start before Black Friday. People are trying to spread out the financial pain.
3: So they're becoming more thoughtful about what they buy. They're searching harder for value, and they're making deliberate trade-offs.
1: Early shopping is honestly music to any retailer's ears. For one, it's easier to manage inventory, and a longer shopping season could coax consumers into spending more overall. Simeon Siegel, a consumer equity research analyst at Guggenheim Securities, says Amazon, Walmart, and Target are already rolling out sales.
4: And so discounts have begun. They likely will increase in force the closer we get to holiday.
1: In fact, Siegel thinks retailers will have to offer deeper discounts than in recent years.
4: I think this year, the only way to get revenues, the only way to protect that sales is to have more discounts, is to get people to buy more things.
1: In Minnesota, Julie Yang still wants the holidays to be magical, but it means making some compromises in other spending categories.
2: We've decided we're not going to just grab whatever snacks our kids see, so we've been limiting that more. We stopped doing Muay Thai and swimming class.
1: That's about $350 a month saved or earmarked for the holidays. I'm Kristen Schwab for Marketplace.

0: we just got right there from Kristen was how consumers have been thinking about spending. The flip side of that retail coin, of course, is small businesses and how people have actually been spending. Dylan Demery is the owner of She's Fly. That's a women's fly fishing outfitter and retreats company based in Fort Collins, Colorado.
1: As far as this point in the year, our overall sales, including the retreats and retail, we're up 18% year over year. So that was really great news. We weren't really expecting that kind of increase, but we'll take it. We were impacted by the drought in Colorado and in the western half of the United States this year. We had to cancel one of our retreats, and on a couple of others, the hot, dry weather impacted the quality of the fishing, the rivers where we were fishing. We did have to make a major change in our Montana retreat because the river that we were on had closures due to the heat, and we had to move to an entirely different river 2 hours away. So there were some definite changes that we experienced because of the drought. Planning for that is really impossible. Our retreats booked out for the most part. We were trying to reach 80% of booking, and I think we probably came in right around 70. People have been very, very cautious about how they spend their money and where they spend it and if they're going to do a fly fishing retreat or not. And we totally understand all of that. We hope to have all of our 2027 retreats posted and ready to book by the end of November. Because I know a lot of people look at maybe doing those as gifts. And we're also looking at our store and kind of reconfiguring some things about what we want to sell. Maybe there's some other products that we might want to bring into the store. Maybe some things we want to stop selling. So we're going to be looking at all of that in the off season here starting in November.
0: Small business, right? It's really hard. Dylan Demery, She's Fly, wrapping up the fly fishing season in Fort Collins, Colorado.

0: Coming up.
1: Polyester is not good for Mother Earth.
0: From the mouth of babes, huh? First, though, let's do the numbers. Dow Industrial's up 556 today. That's a little bit more than 1%. Closed at 52,177. Did the blue chips. The NASDAQ scrounged up about 20 points, less than a 10%. Finished at 26,713. S&P 500 up 25 points, 0.3%, 7744. Kristen was telling us about consumer moods, checking a couple of retailers who need us to be shiny, happy people to prosper. Target rose 0.8%. Walmart gathered 1.5% after Deutsche Bank upgraded that stock, saying the Bentonville, Arkansas company could attract more customers seeking relief from persistent inflation. Dollar General rang up about 3% on the day. Same theory there, I imagine. Tech firms had another rough day as AI spending and debt fears took a toll. Gosh, couldn't imagine why. NVIDIA lost 1.8%. AMD down 1.5% on the day. On the other side of the ledger, CoreWeave rebounded from a big decline yesterday, added back nearly 6% on the day today. Bond prices went up when that happens. The yield on the 10-year T-note went down 5.08%. That's quite a drop, actually, from its recent highs. 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
3: 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I'm Rick Dulock. I want to thank James and Etiwanda for making a contribution just a few minutes ago. James says, I listen to KVCR for the local news. 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Michael in Claremont and Madeline in Temecula. 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We still have some money to match. 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
0: This is Marketplace. I'm Kai Rizdal. We're going back to India now for our series, The Age of Work. Before we do, though, a call back to Monday and me trying to cross a street. Here it's just pandemonium. I was out with a guy yesterday and he said, we only have one rule, and that's that there are no rules. So imagine, if you would, trying to run a small business in that environment.
4: The concept of time or meetings or, you know, we'll see you at a particular time, like, just didn't exist. The way a meeting time is set up is that we will come in the second half of the day. And what does that mean, right?
0: I'm sorry to laugh.
4: Yeah.
1: It's so, like, it's waiting for the cable guy.
0: I was just going to say, it's like when the cable guy says, I'll be there between noon and six.
4: Yeah. Right. Yeah.
0: That's Jay Shroff. He actually used to work on Wall Street, but 10 years ago, he came back to India to run the family business with his sister Neha, who had also had a whole different career.
5: One of the first few things that I really worked on was creating systems in the place, because everything was so unorganized.
0: Must have killed you as a as an accountant coming in here, right? Come on.
5: It was.
0: Together, they run the clothing company their dad and their uncles started. It's called Fashion Panda. They've got a factory in the far northern suburbs of Mumbai, where they do most of their bulk manufacturing. But Neela Richardson and I took the far more convenient option of meeting them in their main offices.
4: We've been in this unit and the one across it with my father since 1973.
0: This neighborhood is booming. There are brand new shopping malls and car dealerships right outside, which speaks to the moment that both India's changing economy is in and that this company is in.
6: I like the sketches here, look, of children's clothes.
0: Alongside the racks of linen blouses and skirts and dresses.
7: Those whiteboards over there. So walk me through the whiteboards.
0: Are whiteboards covered with notes about this company's brand identity. Thing is, though, right now, most of the work that Jay and Neha handle is making clothes for other brands to sell.
6: Why work with a global brand instead of forming your own brand? If you're doing the design, if you're doing the manufacturing, if you're sourcing, you're smiling at me, so there's something to this. You're sourcing the sustainable materials. You obviously have the relationships with the suppliers and the vendors. What is the logical next step when you could have global distribution under your own brand?
5: Yeah. I'm so glad you asked. Thank you. Who's going first?
0: Jay and Neha are indeed launching their own brand. It's a children's clothing line called Popcorn.
4: It's early days for us with Popcorn. But having said that, I think it was also, I got to give credit to my wife, Kajal, because...
6: are you the wife?
0: Now we're going to have to talk to her. She's been here nice and quiet.
6: You formed this idea?
1: Yes. I mean, it actually came from our son because...
0: How old is your son?
1: He is 6 now.
0: Wow.
1: And very surprisingly, he has polyester for his PE uniform.
0: Yeah.
1: He goes to his coordinator and says, polyester is not good for Mother Earth because are doing a unit of inquiry, which is Mother Earth. That's... And they all come to class and they flip the labels and they're like, oh, you know.
0: Your son's a rabble rouser, I'll tell you what. Well, it's so interesting because up here, right, the Popcorn brand aesthetics, quality, natural fabrics, linen, cotton, right? And clearly that's taken hold. Jay and Neha, alongside Kajal and their 6-year-old son, are trying to tap into a younger demographic and into new markets. But there are some very real challenges.
4: There's competition, right? There's competition from other industries. So it's a very recent anecdote, but we lost one of the employees to the gig economy. And she went to work somewhere where she will do like housekeeping work, which is, you know, you order it on an app. And she claims that she's earning 1.5 times she would earn with us.
6: I just want to know, how many employees do you have?
5: Yeah, so the total employee count is about 200 to 250 people. And that's been an ongoing challenge to recruit the right people, to train them and to retain them. The younger generation wants to be more educated and do something more, some other field maybe. So what we've actually done over the past few years is we've sourced migrant workers from other parts of the state, maybe even another state. We've trained them at our facility and we provide stay and food expenses and transportation to and from the factory.
0: All of their costs are going up. I mean, do we even need to say it? TARIFFS. Last year, President Trump increased taxes on Indian imports to 26%. Then he paused them. Then he reimposed them at 25%. Then he doubled them to 50%. It's 18% now as part of a deal reached in February. But that policy instability coming from the United States played a direct role in India and the European Union finalizing a long-delayed trade deal. And it is one reason a whole lot of companies here are rethinking their priorities.
7: Do you need to be in the U.S. market?
6: I think Neha has a thought on this.
0: Neha has thoughts. While the brother thinks, Neha's going. What?
5: Actually, there's been slacking demand over the past few years. But in terms of putting a really good product on the table, you know, one that can, even in this time, sell at 120 euros shirt, that kind of market... I don't know if exists in the U.S.
7: Well, when you get up and read the headlines in the morning about global trade policy, what do you think? Do you roll your eyes or do you just keep your nose to the grindstone?
4: What I look at first is what impact it's going to have on us on the ground.
0: Mm-hmm.
4: It's actually crazy because people wouldn't realize the effects that it can have, right? Okay, war happens and then the sea routes are blocked. What that means is that you got to use alternative sea routes. You got to go around the Cape of Good Hope. Okay, it'll add 10 to 12 days to your transit time. I still got to meet my delivery to my customer, which then means that impacts me on the floor where you got to suddenly plan for doing overtime shifts.
0: This is a small operation, but big global issues really matter.
7: Is there a space across the hall that we can see, right?
4: There's
7: a prototype.
4: Yes, yes.
7: Let's go have a look.
0: It's more of a workroom, actually, than an office. Tailors and designers are making patterns and stitching samples.
4: So the rest of the team is not here yet because it's a bit early.
7: Yep.
0: There are sewing machines and embroidery tables, a computer-aided design station, too, and we are surrounded by signs of their supply chain. There are scraps of fabric everywhere, countless patterns, and racks of prototypes.
4: This is one part of the collection here. You see it on these two racks.
7: Oh, there you go.
4: Yeah, there's a bunch of products. So,
7: and this is all popcorn stuff?
4: Yeah, this one specifically is all, it's all the kids' stuff. But yeah, this is linen blended with cotton.
7: Super cute.
6: It's adorable.
7: Yeah,
6: it really is adorable.
7: Yeah,
0: it's a yellow romper, sized for a kid in elementary school, a young consumer who could be anywhere in the world.
7: Can we talk for a second about you two specifically and personally? You are now the older generation. You're not old, but you're the older generation, and there's a generation coming in behind you, too.
4: Correct.
7: You went to the States.
4: Yep.
7: You got your education. You came back. You did a big career shift. I guess I wonder what thoughts you have for people in that rising generation as this economy changes.
4: You know, our son is six, and people of his generation, or maybe Gen Z today, like, they can get a lot from within India if they stay in India.
7: It's the if of that question, right?
4: Yeah.
7: Because that's the future of this economy, is that generation, and the if they stay.
4: Yeah. There used to be a big difference in terms of, like, the education quality that you could have from the West compared to what you have in India. You now have global universities setting up campuses in India officially, and if they can build that ecosystem in India, I think that would be fantastic for Indians to study in India, but with the global peers.
5: Look, like he said, right, India is changing, and the kids these days are smarter already. They have access to good education, and they're confident. They just have to kind of go after their dream and do it.
0: What comes next for Neha and Jay and Kajal and their six-year-old son isn't going to depend on what they do with this company as much as it's going to depend on what's going to happen outside this office with the entire Indian economy. And along those lines, tomorrow we are going to wrap it up in Mumbai with a look at the future.

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1: This final note on the way out today, we are going back to Anil Jain, the jewelry store owner that we heard from on Monday.
2: Cut. First have coffee, it'll get cold. That's it.
3: That moment when I'm not in charge of the interview anymore.
4: I like the ordering of your priorities, though.
3: That's right.
1: Those priorities, warm welcomes, and oh-so-generous hospitality were on display everywhere we went.
5: Some tea, coffee, some Indian sweets.
6: Does anybody want water?
7: You like sweet, no? Let me get it.
5: Mumbai favorite. It's vada pav.
8: It's very, very famous street food of Mumbai.
1: We ate pretty well. That's all I'm saying. That whole time we were there. Andy Corbin, Mika Ellison, Maria Hollenhorst, Sarah Leeson, Sean McHenry, and Sophia Terenzio are the daily production team on this program. Will Story is the supervising senior producer, and I'm Kai Rizdal. We will see you tomorrow, everybody.
9: 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A lot of work went into it. 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What are we doing here? We're Department of Homeland Security officials have said they don't plan on sending agents to patrol the polls, but that hasn't stopped election officials from worrying. We're going to talk to some election officials to see if they're worried about that kind of enforcement happening at voting places. So stay with us as All Things Considered begins after news headlines from NPR. A lot of news coming your way today. 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
10: Washington, I'm Ryland Barton. Police say two people were hospitalized following a shooting at an elementary school in Bend, Oregon, and the shooter is dead. Earlier, the Bend Lapine School District said on social media that there was an active lockdown at the school and that police were on the scene. President Trump has canceled the live stream of the firing squad execution of the Fort Hood shooter, Nedal Malik Hassan, in part because it might fuel violent extremism, NPR's Quil Lawrence reports.
11: The president was persuaded that it was against American values to live stream an execution, according to a U.S. official who spoke on condition of anonymity out of fear of retribution. The official said Trump was also told the video might be used to recruit violent anti-U.S. extremists, even putting U.S. troops deployed to the Middle East at risk. Nadal killed 13 fellow soldiers, including a pregnant woman, on Fort Hood in 2009. He was wounded in the aftermath and now uses a wheelchair. A separate U.S. official on Capitol Hill, who was not authorized to speak publicly, told NPR that it was Defense Secretary Pete Hegseth who called for the firing squad to be televised, quote, catching everyone by surprise. Quill Lawrence, NPR News.
10: Immigration agents seized Minnesota Democratic Congresswoman Ilhan Omar's personal documents and devices. NPR's Luke Garrett reports that Omar was home during the search.
12: Representative Omar's phone, personal computer, passport, and notebooks were all taken by federal agents on Monday, according to a person familiar with the case, but not authorized to share details publicly. Homeland Security investigation agents searched her D.C. home as part of what the Justice Department calls a federal criminal investigation. A government official who spoke on the condition of anonymity because they're not authorized to discuss the case tells NPR that the congresswoman was at her D.C. home during the execution of the search warrant, but was not detained during the hours-long visit. Since Monday, members of Omar's family have been subpoenaed in a case that centers on immigration fraud allegations. Omar has long denied these claims and calls the search of her D.C. home political targeting. Luke Garrett, NPR News, Washington.
10: Rising inflation is straining household budgets. NPR's Windsor Johnson reports people across the U.S. have collectively spent about $82 billion more on gasoline since March than they did a year ago.
13: That estimate comes from the latest calculation by GasBuddy.com. Patrick DeHaan is head of petroleum analysis. He says those extra fuel expenses are leaving families with less to spend on holiday meals and gifts. He also says booking holiday flights now won't spare travelers from higher fuel costs.
14: The airlines are having to pass this along. So, you know, you can't avoid the increase in fuel when what comes out of a barrel is fueling the entire U.S. economy. You can't escape it.
13: Heavy, bulky goods, including Thanksgiving turkeys and perishable foods, are especially vulnerable to higher shipping costs. Windsor Johnston, NPR News.
10: U.S. stock indexes rose today. You're listening to NPR News. Canadian Prime Minister Mark Carney says there couldn't be a worse time for Alberta's vote on a referendum that could set the province on a path toward a future vote on separation from Canada. The vote is not a direct referendum on independence. Carney's remarks come amid President Trump's trade war and repeated threats to make Canada the 51st state. Israel says commercial goods have not entered Gaza for the last several days. It's blaming Hamas for imposing high taxes on Palestinian merchants. NPR's Daniel Estrin reports.
15: Israel says merchants in Gaza refused to import goods because Hamas imposed high taxes and threatened merchants. Hamas called it a voluntary payment. Because of the crisis, commercial goods did not enter Gaza over the last 2 days, cutting off about 50% of all shipments of essential items to Gaza. Market prices in Gaza have skyrocketed. Shayna Lowe of the Norwegian Refugee Council Aid Group.
16: Any disruption to the flow of goods, whether they're humanitarian or commercial, is a shock to the system in Gaza.
15: In Gaza, a Palestinian truckers union blamed Israel for halting the shipments. Gaza's 2 million people face a humanitarian crisis with Israeli restrictions on aid supplies. Daniel Estrin, NPR News.
10: The Michigan Department of Natural Resources has begun using genetic testing to track the success of its fish stocking operations. Using 23andMe type testing, the method helps determine if fish in a water body descended from stocked fish were born naturally, helping inform future stocking decisions. This is NPR News from Washington.
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18: From NPR News, this is All Things Considered. I'm Elsa Chang in Culver City, California.
19: And I'm Scott Detrow in Washington. Election Day is less than 3 weeks away. In a moment, we are going to hear from voters in the swing state of Georgia. But first, we wanted to sample what has been happening on the trail in the states that could decide control of Congress.
18: Now, historically, the president's party tends to lose seats in a midterm. This year, we can add further challenges for Republicans, like gas prices, the war in Iran, and President Trump's historically low approval ratings, what some are calling a, quote, red undertow that could cause Republicans to lose control of both houses.
19: Trump has been hitting the trail, including flying all the way to Alaska, a typically Republican state.
20: What an honor. I love doing this stuff. You know, this is worth the 8 hours in a plane. And don't forget, I got 8 hours going back, too. Give me credit for that.
18: He also made a stop in Montana, a state he said, we want to make sure we win, telling reporters.
20: Normally I wouldn't be going, but I like to also pay my respect to places that I don't have to go.
18: On Friday, Trump will be in Georgia, where polls show Representative Mike Collins trailing Senator John Ossoff in the U.S. Senate race.
19: Two recent debates there have featured some heated exchanges, with Collins calling Ossoff a trust fund kid, and Ossoff attacking Collins' history of hiring aides with white nationalist views.
21: And that's the problem, Mike. It's not just that you've hired half the Third Reich to staff your congressional office.
18: Okay, we turn now to hear what's on voters' minds in Georgia. Some of them say that they plan to cast their ballots to check President Trump's power. At least that's one takeaway from new focus groups. NPR senior political correspondent Mara Liasson observed those focus groups and joins us now. Hi, Mara.
22: Hi there.
18: Okay, so just to remind everyone, these are the monthly focus groups that you observe with voters who backed Joe Biden in 2020 before swinging to Trump 2 years ago, right? And these were the last pair of focus groups before the midterms that you're observing, right? So
22: correct.
18: What stood out to you?
22: What stood out to us is that all year long, we have been watching for something. Voters, by and large, disapproved of the president, even though they voted for him in 2024, especially on the economy. But until now, they haven't seemed to connect their vote in the midterms with their feelings about Trump. But now we seem to have reached a tipping point. They're talking much more strategically about casting a ballot for Democrats in order to check the president's power. This seems to have coincided with the stronger disapproval of Trump. Every focus group, we ask voters for one word to describe how they feel when they see Trump on the screen. These are some of the Georgia voters.
23: Cringy.
24: Frustrated.
25: Disgusted.
26: Depressed. Irritated.
27: Disgusted.
18: Dang. Okay. Did the voters say a bit more about why they felt so, well, at least the term to use their term, disgusted?
22: Yes, they did. And here's some more tape from another voter. This is Michelle. She offers a pretty straightforward explanation. And by the way, we only use first names of voters.
28: I voted for Trump in the last election, which was new for me, mostly because I felt like he spoke real. And I feel like he hasn't done any, he hasn't done any of the things he said he would do. He's done a lot of things that he didn't say he would do that I feel are extremely detrimental. And realness has moved to embarrassment for me.
22: So these voters feel betrayed. They believed him when he said he would bring prices down and wouldn't get into any more wars. Now they say they're more economically anxious than they were before Trump took office. Specifically, each one of them said there are things that they've cut back on, like eating out or going on vacation. And more importantly, they're drawing a direct line from the decisions that Trump has made to raise tariffs or go to war and the struggles they're having to make ends meet.
18: And Mara, you mentioned that these voters that you heard from this week, they're now linking their feelings to their votes. Can you say more about that connection?
22: Yeah, you know, President Trump has been telling rally crowds and Republicans, pretend I'm on the ballot. And these voters are listening to him. They do see him as being on the ballot. He's trying to juice turnout for his base, but it also means that the midterms are very clearly a referendum on him. I want to play tape from one last voter. This is Jennifer. She's a Republican. She says on net, she still approves of Trump. She was the only one of our focus group who said that. But yet, here's what she said about how she'll vote in the midterms.
29: If I see somebody who is blindly a Trump supporter, I would not vote for that person because, you know, it worries, what did they really have the best outlook for us in their mind?
22: So this is someone who is a Trump supporter, still is interested in someone pushing back on him, someone who is a check. And we heard from some of these voters that they feel like divided government, a Democratic Congress, would provide some of the stability that they're seeking.
18: Any other takeaways from these final focus groups?
22: Yes, one of the things that we've been seeing is this convergence of economic populism from the left and the right. Even Trump voters talk about taxing billionaires. They feel that the government should do more about wealth inequality. And also they feel like the American dream is no longer alive and well, and that's something really fundamental to American politics. If voters aren't optimistic, it means we could have instability.
18: That's for sure. That is NPR's Mara Liasson. Thank you, Mara.
22: Thank you.
19: Will federal agents be at the polls on Election Day?
0: Why is there objection to sending ICE officers to polling places? Illegals can't vote.
19: That was U.S. Attorney General Todd Blanche speaking at the conservative political gathering CPAC back in March. Now, since then, the Department of Homeland Security has said that they do not plan on sending agents to patrol the polls. But that has not stopped election officials and activists from worrying and from planning. One of them is Minnesota Secretary of State Steve Simon. He joins us now. Welcome to All Things Considered.
2: Thanks for having me.
19: You have said this is the top question you are getting from people in Minnesota. Is ICE going to be at the polling places? What have you been saying to that question?
2: Well, what I tell people is two things, principally. Number one, we have really good laws in Minnesota and federal laws as well that will be enforced and that would make it very difficult for federal law enforcement, whether it's ICE or Border Patrol or anyone else, to invade the sanctity of a polling place on Election Day.
19: Who enforces those laws, though? I'm sorry, because that's the thing that I think people are trying to grapple with what that looks like. Is that state police? Is that local police? What does that look like?
2: It really is at the local level. You know, our office, we don't have guns and badges, but we work with people who do. Counties, cities, and towns, and they have the legal authority to enforce these laws. So we have been in touch in our office over a number of months with sheriffs, with police chiefs, with county attorneys, our prosecutors, just to remind them, to make them aware again of these laws that they can enforce.
19: The thing I'm thinking about, though, is like, I understand you have a plan, but I'm also thinking about the scenario where a local sheriff is in a confrontation with an ICE officer at a polling place. That could get very bad very fast in its own way.
2: It could. You're right. Local law enforcement is going to have to make some judgment calls. And let me give you a particular example that has come up in my conversations. There are some local governments that tell me that they feel very comfortable based on just what the law says, the words on the page, that if there were some sort of infraction or incursion into a polling place, that they would feel comfortable enforcing the law, like literally physically enforcing the law. There are others who have hinted that they would feel far more comfortable if they got a court order. Mm-hmm. It really depends on the appetite for a risk, I suppose, on the part of local governments.
19: I want to play a clip from the Secretary of Homeland Security, Mark Wayne Mullen. This is at a press conference addressing this basic question we are talking about today, whether ICE could be sent to the polls.
3: The only reason why we would be at polling places if there is a threat to that polling place or we're serving a warrant on someone that we have been actively tracking down.
19: Steve Simon, is that statement make you feel better or make you feel more anxious?
2: Well, he's being quite literal there when he talks about in a polling place. When I think about the election environment on Election Day, I'm talking about a whole scene, right? Whether or not they're tracking a particular person down who they believe has broken the law, that's one thing. But if you have federal law enforcement aimlessly hovering, loitering, casing a polling place or even the neighborhood around that polling place, that can create a problem for voters. So, you know, he's talking about something very specific. I'm talking about making sure that our polling places and the whole election environment are islands of calm. Mm-hmm. That's what we want.
19: To that point, to islands of calm, when Minneapolis and St. Paul were at the center of all of this ICE activity, there was violence, there was unrest, there was a lot of civic pushback. The DIY activism and organizing of people in the Twin Cities was such a big part of that story and has been praised by so many quarters. What do you tell people who would be thinking about doing their own organizing to keep tabs on polling places, to keep tabs on possible ICE activity? Is that helpful? Is that not helpful when you're talking about islands of calm?
2: I think it's okay and understandable to organize the capacity to send people to polling places, to sign people up, to assign them to precincts, to be ready to deploy them if there's an incident. However, and importantly, our advice is that people should think twice about whether to actually deploy them. Because in the absence of hard evidence that there's an incident or an episode or something that needs responding to, simply preemptively putting out members of the community to stand guard or protect polling places risks a boomerang effect. Because a typical voter might stroll up to the polling place, and if they see five people in the same colored t-shirt or the same colored vest, they don't know if that's the good guys or the bad guys in their mind, and it could lead to more of a tinderbox situation. So our advice is, please be very careful, very cautious about actually sending people there in the absence of hard evidence.
19: That is Minnesota's Secretary of State, Steve Simon. Thank you so much for talking to us.
2: Thank you.
19: And we reached out to the Department of Homeland Security for comment. A spokesperson wrote the following statement, quote, ICE is not planning operations targeting polling locations. If called upon, agents would be able to rapidly respond to an incident if necessary to assist local law enforcement, end quote.

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3: I was a pretty shy kid growing up, which really concerned my parents because they felt the last thing the world needed was another quiet girl. And one of the ways they decided to address my reluctance to talk was to make me sign up for the high school speech and debate team. While as resentful as I was at first, it ended up being a transformative experience. It boosted my confidence, made me want to connect more with others, and it helped me learn the art of effective communication. And now look, I literally talk for a living. Well, I am indebted to high school speech and debate, and that is why I was so excited to learn about a new documentary called Speak. It profiles five teenagers from very different parts of the country who each compete in their high school speech and debate programs, specifically in the event called Original Oratory, where they memorize a speech that they've written about a topic of their choosing. The movie follows some of them all the way to nationals and chronicles their obstacles, their fears, their support systems, and how they manage to find their voices.
4: If we don't do well here, we don't get to advocate anymore.
5: I mean, we're also concerned about, like, consistency of time.
6: I need you to get up there like you care. We care. We're brave enough to care.
7: I'm here to win.
3: Jennifer Teixeira co-directed the film, and she joins us now along with one of the student competitors, Mufaz Muhammad Ali. Welcome to both of you.
8: Hi, thanks
9: Hello.
8: For having us.
3: Hello. All right, so Jen, I want to start with you because I know that you all started this project back in 2019, right? What does it mean to have this film debut now in 2026? Like, was there something about this particular political or social moment that felt right for a film about high school speech and debate?
8: Sure. I mean, it's been such an evolution. I think when I first learned about this world, it was brought to me by my partner, Guy Mossman, and he had sent me a speech by the reigning original oratory champion, Esther
3: Oyinzadeh. Who's also profiled.
8: Yes, and she's incredible. She had won as a sophomore, and I saw her speech and was just floored. It was so eloquent. And I realized that these kids were, not only were they brilliant speakers, but the way they listened to one another and respected one another in a time of so much divisiveness, they were just, we had so much to learn from them. And now the messaging of the film has really evolved. Educators are using this word, oral literacy. And it's something that I think we've taken for granted, this idea that you think on your feet and you make your case in your own words and you defend your case. And now with this technology moving so quickly and AI telling youth what to think instead of teaching them how to think, it's just more important than ever that we have these programs.
3: Well, Mufaz, you're profiled the year that you write an oratory about how to apply the lessons of Sesame Street to understanding the wider world, like how to practice empathy, specifically when we watch what's happening in Gaza. Let's take a listen.
10: Sesame Street's world of love and acceptance poses a stark contrast to our world today. Whether we are victims, consumers, or executors of this degradation.
7: It started with just my cookie story, which is in the film, where I was, you know, shamed for bringing something from my home, something that my mother made. And that was a moment that made me want to do the speech. I was thinking of the cookie moment, and I said, how can I make this into something universal? So cultural shaming is the term that I researched and found. Lunchbox shame came from that as well. And I know it happened. It was a small moment that happened within my own culture, but it reflects so many immigrant kids' experiences. And I wanted something that was both unique and universal.
3: Yeah. I mean, something that I thought a lot about while watching this movie was how the pressure to win, the pressure of competition, might sometimes interfere with what I wanted to communicate, what came from the heart. How did those two things interact for you, Mufaz, when you competed in high school speech and debate? How much of it for you was about winning and doing well, and how much of it was just saying what you want to say?
7: Yeah, obviously, everyone thinks about, you know, going forward in the competition. You want to advance so you can share your message with more people. And I think Noor's mom says something about it in the film. She says,
3: Noor's mom's a speech and debate coach who also happens to be the parent of a competitor in this documentary.
7: Yes. She said, you just want to go in and share your message with people. You got to advocate to 30 more people. You got to share that with 50 more people. And as you advance in the competition, you get to share it with more people. So that's like, that's what was important to me. It wasn't about the trophy. It was about, I want to do well so I can make it to a bigger stage so I can share this with more people. With mentioning Palestine to me, I know a lot of people would say that, you know, this might make it difficult for you to win. It might make it, you know, a controversial topic. It might not help you advance. But to me, what mattered was being able to look back in 20 years, 30 years and saying that I spoke about something. And these speeches are saved in the archive, so we can go back and see speeches from the 1950s and 2000s. So that's what was important to me looking back.
3: Jen, what do you want people to draw from this film, even people who had absolutely no involvement in speech and debate growing up? Like, is there something universal about this ecosystem you documented?
8: Absolutely. Again, I go back to what I said in the beginning. It's just, I think all of us would love to see speech and debate in every single school in America and in the world, to be honest. You know, I think that the film's been a great platform for that. We've been able to set up pilot programs with the help of some foundations and places that don't have speech and debate programs. These are our future leaders, and the fact that they're going to be able to listen to one another, respect one another, celebrate one another, have empathy is so exciting. I learned so much from these kids, and I'm excited for the world to see them as well.
3: I mean, that's how I felt when I was watching this documentary. I was like, these young people give me so much hope for the future. Did you have that similar experience, Jen?
8: Like, the entire time.
3: Mufaz, how much pressure is that? Like, this expectation of us older people weighing heavily on your shoulders. How are you dealing with that?
7: It's true.
3: Let us down, Mufaz.
7: I know. They're like, you guys are going to save the world. And we're like, I mean, I wish we could, but I think we want adults to kind of look at how we're kids that are able to, you know, speak to each other and listen to each other, and we're able to respond to each other with respect, because we see a lot of adults on national television not being able to respond to each other respectfully and not being able to listen to each other. So it's skills that you can be young and still learn.
3: What is the most valuable thing you think you learn from high school speech and debate?
7: Ooh, I mean, I don't know if I can pinpoint it to one thing. I learned so many things about speaking and listening and friendship and being there for your teammates. But I think the biggest skill is honestly being a good listener. Half the round is us sitting there and listening to each other and learning how to, you know, disagree with people and, yeah, willing to speak up and hear people that we disagree with.
3: Oh, I totally agree with you. Mufaz Muhammad Ali was one of the 5 high school students profiled in the documentary Speak, which was co-directed by Jennifer Teixeira. The film is streaming now. Thank you both so much for taking the time to speak with me. This was wonderful.
8: Oh, thank you, Elsa.
7: Oh, thank you.
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1: 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Shireen, thanks for joining me this afternoon. I appreciate you very much.
11: Oh, thank you. Likewise. guys. 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
1: Thank you very much. 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Checking traffic for you really quickly. We have a Sig Alert crash already in the right lane on the 15 South at Cleghorn Road in the Cajon Pass. Beware of that. And an accident, the center lane blocked on the 10 West at Central Avenue. We'll have more traffic reports as the day progresses. It's 3:30.
9: Live from NPR News in Culver City, California, I'm Dwayne Brown. In Bend, Oregon, police are investigating a shooting at an elementary school today. Two people were sent to the hospital. The shooter is dead, but no word yet on the victim so far. Meanwhile, in Chicago, authorities say they thwarted an attack and mass shooting at a Hindu temple just moments before the suspect's gun jammed and he decided to take off. Police say 19-year-old Alexandros Paparakis was armed with an assault-style rifle and 300 rounds of ammunition, as well as tactical gear. Deputy Police Chief David Brandwine says Paparakis faces felony terrorism charges after a co-worker at the fast food restaurant where he worked alerted police.
12: As far as the timeline goes, that's something still that we're looking at. But the main focus here with the individual who came forward is that we commend them and, you know, a message to the public.
9: This is NPR. Ukraine's defense ministry says Elon Musk's Starlink service is operating normally after unexpected speed restrictions yesterday. NPR's Joanna Kakissis reports.
13: Ukraine's defense ministry says it's working to, quote, clarify all causes and circumstances of Wednesday's restrictions on Starshield, the military-grade version of Starlink. Military units reported that the restrictions complicated the work of drone and air defense teams. Speaking to NPR on Tuesday, Ukrainian President Volodymyr Zelensky said he hopes Starlink services to Ukraine are not cut off.
14: It will be a problem for us. We pay for this. It's important for people to have connection.
13: Zelensky wrote on social media today that Russia scaled up its attacks, knowing the speed of Ukraine's defensive capabilities were, quote, artificially restricted. Joanna Kakissis, NPR News, Kyiv.
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1: And this is 91.9 KVCR News. I'm Rick Dulock. The time is 3:32. Let's take a look at some more propositions today. We're looking at 43, 44, and 45. Let's start with 43. Californians will vote on Proposition 43 this November. That measure would make it harder to

0: harder to fund local services. For the California Newsroom, I'm Guy Marzorati in San Francisco.
1: And we have a high wind warning that started at 6 o'clock this morning. That high wind warning continues through 8 p.m. on Saturday. Gusts to 45 miles an hour this afternoon in the valleys, up to 55 miles an hour tonight in our local valleys. So the wind is going to even pick up more. Just be very careful out there, especially if you're barbecuing or doing something like that. I'm Rick Dulock. Shereen Awad is here, and we're urging listeners just like you to make donations on this, the final day of our fall membership drive. Hi, Shereen.
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1: And Dr. Kathy Pezdek is matching donations today up to a total of $5,000. We'll get a number for you to find out where we are in those matches this afternoon. Let me check traffic again really quickly. A SIG alert situation. It's a crash in the right lane on the 15 South at Cleghorn Road. Pretty big backup behind this one. Traffic is down in the single digits coming southbound through the Cajon Pass. And it looks like northbound on the Cajon Pass pretty slow as well. For folks probably taking a look as they go by. A ladder has been reported in the middle lanes on the 210 East at Day Creek Boulevard. Be careful there. And an accident, the center lane blocked on the 10 West at Central Avenue. Down to the 60 freeway now. A work zone, the on-ramp is closed on the 60 West at Phillips Ranch Road. And very slow traffic behind that. Things are slow through the Riverside Interchange as well. It's 3:36. 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
4: It's been more than a year since a ceasefire was declared in Gaza between Israel and Hamas. But Israel has still not allowed foreign journalists to have independent access to the enclave in more than 3 years. So Palestinian journalists still bear the responsibility of reporting inside Gaza while their colleagues outside lobby to come in. NPR's Kat Lonsdorf reports from Tel Aviv.
5: The other day, a message popped up on my phone from my friend and colleague, NPR's Anas Baba, in Gaza City. It was a picture of the beautiful sunset he was seeing in that moment. I looked up from where I was sitting in Jaffa, in southern Tel Aviv, and saw the same sky with streaks of bright pink and orange. I took a picture and texted back. "Oh, wow," he wrote. "That's so sweet. We're watching the same sunset, the closest ever." Gaza City and Jaffa are only about 40 miles from each other. For 3 years now, Anas and I have texted and talked over the phone a lot, sharing reporting and life updates, but we've never met in person. We can't. Israel bars most Palestinians from leaving Gaza, and Israel has not allowed foreign journalists to enter Gaza independently since the war started, even now, with a declared ceasefire in place for more than a year.
6: We haven't really been able to get a straight answer as to why this ban continues.
5: Joe Fetterman is deputy director of the Middle East for the Associated Press, based in Jerusalem. He's also a longtime member of the Foreign Press Association in Israel. The FPA, of which NPR is also a member, filed a petition with Israel's Supreme Court early in the war, arguing for press access to Gaza. The court rejected that petition. The FPA filed another one. A decision on that has been postponed numerous times.
6: I don't think anybody could have expected things to drag on for this long.
5: Israel has repeatedly said it's too dangerous for journalists to independently

0: enter Gaza. It's allowed tightly controlled media embeds with the Israeli military into the enclave, but it controls what journalists see and where they go, and does not allow any interviews with Palestinians. Now, with the ceasefire in place, it is still dangerous. Israeli strikes have killed Palestinians almost daily, according to health officials there. But the FPA has argued that the level of combat is now much, much lower.
1: This is a risk that most journalists are willing to take. We believe it's a decision the news organizations should take.
0: NPR reached out to the Israeli government to ask why press access is still limited. We did not get a response.
2: My fear is the longer this goes on, the more normalized that lack of access becomes.
0: Jody Ginsberg is chief executive of the Committee to Protect Journalists, an organization that promotes press freedom worldwide, and has also been pressing Israel on the issue. She stresses that Palestinian journalists have been doing heroic work for years documenting the war, but Israel has repeatedly attacked their credibility.
2: And so having international journalists in who are able to corroborate what is being documented by their colleagues is also really important.
0: Israel's military has also killed many of the Palestinian journalists in Gaza, 247, according to the CPJ, saying, often without evidence, that they are members of Hamas. Clayton Weimers is the North American director for Reporters Without Borders, which has also been pushing for press access.
3: You have to ask yourself, if the policy is don't let international journalists observe what's going on, what exactly are they trying to hide?
0: That policy could change with a change in government, Weimers points out, and Israeli national elections are coming up later this month.
3: I remain optimistic, cautiously so.
0: I recently asked our colleague Anas Baba what it would mean to have foreign journalists working alongside him again.
4: It would mean we are no longer carrying this burden alone.
0: He said he's trying to keep up hope, and maybe someday we'll be able to work together in person and watch the sunset from Gaza sitting side by side. Kat Lonsdorf, NPR News, Tel Aviv.
5: If you're in midlife like I am, you may be asking yourself, what's next? Where does my career go from here? What about my relationships? What about my health? I mean, all of that can feel a bit disorienting, maybe even a little bit scary. But there's also a lot of opportunity in this stretch of life. That's the message that NPR's Allison Aubrey is bringing to all of us. She's a familiar voice with a new focus as the host of a new podcast called Your Turn. Hi, Allison. It's so good to talk to you again.
6: Hi, Elsa. It's great to be here. Great to be here.
5: Okay, so Allison, you've been a health correspondent for, what, like 2 decades now? What
6: yes.
5: made you want to focus on midlife transitions at this point? Besides the fact that you're also in midlife.
6: Yeah, well, you're right. I'm in the demographic. I think after reporting the news of the day for so long, I realized I'm eager to ask bigger questions about what we're facing in midlife.
5: Yeah.
6: As a Gen Xer, and there are millions of us, we've been in the trenches, right? We've been navigating the competing demands of work and family, and many of us are so skilled at attending to the needs of others, but maybe we've not had so much time to focus on ourselves. Mm. So, to me, it feels like a lot's changing. Our relationships, our careers, kids launching, and while these transitions bring challenges, they also bring opportunities. If we take the time to reassess, to really ask, what do I want now? So I started looking around for all the best tools and strategies to try to do this.
5: Yeah, and you wrote a great book about this. So tell people what you found.
6: Thank you.
5: Like, is there a best way to approach this moment?
6: There's a lot of ways. So I want to introduce you to one tool that I discovered as a good first step. It's a questionnaire to assess your strengths. I took it, found it incredibly helpful. It's called the VIA Character Strength Survey. And what I love about it, Elsa, is that it was developed by psychologists who asked the question, how can we go from feeling like, just okay, to really flourishing in life?
5: Yeah.
6: And this is science-backed. So the research shows that when you use your top strengths in day-to-day life, this can help like increase positive emotions, a sense of well-being, just feeling good. And using your strengths in a new way at midlife may put you on course to be the best version of yourself. Like, as I say it, I know it sounds cheesy, but
5: no,
6: who doesn't want that?
5: Exactly. So how do people take this survey?
6: It's easy. It's free. It's online. It takes about 15 minutes. And after you answer a series of questions, it rank orders your strengths 1 to 24, everything from creativity to teamwork to bravery to curiosity. I took the survey with Dr. Christine Carter. She's a coach. She says there's lots of ways to use the results.
7: What I really like people to do is take it and then look at their top strengths
5: And remember how you feel when you're engaging that strength.
0: Ooh, what's an example of that?
6: I'll give you two quick examples. One of Christine Carter's top strengths is appreciation of beauty. She told me when she has a moment to be absorbed in a work of art or a great piece of writing, it makes her feel like part of something bigger than herself. So this isn't just a midlife tool. It's helpful no matter your stage of life. For me, a top strength is love of learning. And that's really a match with my day-to-day life. I mean, wow, don't we learn something in journalism every day?
5: Absolutely. That's what we get paid to do. So wait a minute. What if like the strengths at the top of your list don't really resonate with you? Like just because you're good at doing something doesn't mean you need to keep doing it, right? Like for me, that was being a lawyer in my previous life.
6: This happens all the time. Your top strengths are a reflection of where you've been, how you've been spending your time till now. And the good news is, Elsa, your strengths are not fixed in stone. If creativity is something you value but you haven't had time for, that's a sign of where you may want to invest more time going forward. So if you've got 20 minutes this week, think about a strength that you'd like to invite into your life and take a baby step to lean into it.
5: That is NPR's Allison Aubrey. Her new podcast is called Your Turn. Thank you so much, Allison.
6: Thank you, Elsa. Great to be here.
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9: 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I'm Rick Dulock. Let me start with traffic. Things are kind of a mess out there. Sig alert crash in the right lane on the 15 South at Cleghorn Road in the Cajon Pass. Things backed up almost to Highway 395. Single digit movement through there, 8 or 10 miles an hour coming through the pass today. Over to a disabled vehicle, the right lane blocked. 210 West at the 215, down to the 210 East, the latter, middle lanes, 210 East at Day Creek Boulevard, westbound 10 at Central Avenue, an accident, the center lane blocked there, and the southbound 215 at the 60, a couch reported in the middle lane. I'm Rick Dulock with Shireen Awad, and it is the final day, Shireen, of the fall membership campaign.
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9: 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Coming up in a moment, Mary Louise talks with Jason Horowitz about his memoir, The Italian Job. Keep it right here for that. Hey, in the valleys, there is a high wind warning. It continues until 8 p.m. on Saturday, gust to 45 miles an hour today, 55 miles an hour tonight. In our local mountains, same thing, 45 miles an hour today and more wind tonight up in our local mountains. 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
5: From NPR News, this is All Things Considered. I'm Elsa Chang.
11: And I'm Mary Louise Kelly. The journalist Jason Horowitz tells a story about his younger days before he had any experience under his belt, and he was trying to land a job in Rome. He worked up the courage to ring the buzzer of Silvia Pajoli. Yes, NPR's Silvia Pajoli. He asked if she might need a news assistant. As Jason tells it, she answered in her, quote, famous gravelly voice and told him, quote, to get lost. Well, Jason ended up a few twists and turns later as the Rome bureau chief for the New York Times. So it did all work out. He has now written a memoir about his adventures along the way. It is titled The Italian Job. He's with me now, Jason Horowitz. Salve, benvenuto.
12: Thanks so much for having me. Grazie.
11: I'm so glad you didn't answer me in Italian because I just exhausted most of mine. It would have been downhill. I do need to note, I am a reporter myself. Obviously. And so I, of course, pinged Silvia to confirm this account. She replied right away. She says she has no memory of telling anyone buzzing my door to get lost. Direct quote. She does remember a very nice lunch with you when you were covering a papal trip together, I guess, in 2019.
12: That's right. Yeah.
11: It prompted me to wonder, among other things, what language you might have been conducting this alleged door buzzer incident in, because among other challenges, you didn't speak Italian when you launched this whole I'm going to move to Italy and be a journalist project.
12: That's right. I rang the citofono, the intercom, in English. It did happen, and I totally understand that Silvia does not remember it because it was probably, she thought it was just some weirdo ringing her doorbell, and that was that.
11: She probably wasn't that wrong.
12: Yeah, and she was not wrong. Yeah, it was back when I had just moved there. I was totally, you know, unqualified for pretty much anything. So it took me quite a while to sort of build up, you know, the language, but also the know-how and skills where I could actually start working.
11: Yeah. Talk to me about Italy and beauty. I mean, so inextricably linked in the American imagination. They've got the art and the food and the fashion and the cars and the weather. And you have a great quote in the pages. It's from an Italian physicist who says, it's easy for other countries to be well-organized when that's all they have, when you're ugly. It's like the implication being what? So what if Italy is messy, chaotic, everything's crumbling? We're beautiful.
12: When I think of Italy and I think of beauty, clearly the first thing that strikes you, right, is just the unbelievable, you know, for lack of a better word, beauty of the place. And what some, you know, leaders of industry there, the way they talk about it too, and they say it's actually important for Italian innovation and the sort of ingenuity that Italians have, because the landscape is never flat, because there's always something blocking you, something beautiful blocking you. You have to look around things. You have to look. It forces you to look differently at problems. And I also remember another famous architect, Renzo Piano, was talking to me about beauty, and he said, along the lines of, you know, the cosmetics industry and the modeling industry and movies, they've all commandeered the word beauty. And that's actually not what Italian beauty is about. Italian beauty is relationships. It is loving the place that you're in. It's appreciating the place that you're in. That was his definition of beauty.
11: Yeah. So much in this memoir is about pushing back against stereotypes of Italy. There's the stereotype of Italy as beautiful. There is the stereotype of it as chaotic. And you pushed back on some of that, as do I. I'll note, I have lived in Italy. You and I actually know each other. I've seen you in Rome. The roads, when I was there, at least a decade ago, living there, the roads were better than here in the U.S. The autostrada was glorious. The tunnels, the airports, there were quite a few things that, however they looked, they worked better than here in the United States.
12: Yeah, I mean, I think that there's all these cliches and about Italy, and a little bit Italy is complicit in that because it has this enormous tourist industry and it wants to sell itself as the home of spritzes and pasta and pizza because a lot of people come, and it's also wonderful, right? But there's just so much more to the place. So they sell that part of themselves, but they're also incredibly well organized. They're incredibly innovative. You know, everything works.
11: You you tell all kinds of great stories about the people you met and got to interview, from popes to famous architects and soccer stars and designers and multiple prime ministers, including the current one, Giorgia Meloni, who you've interviewed. You knew her before she was prime minister. It sounds like she still replies to your texts.
12: Every now and then.
11: She is, she's Italy's first female prime minister. And you write that under her, and I'm quoting, Italy has become an unexpected island of stability in an increasingly unstable Europe. That says so much. So tell me more about what you mean.
12: Meloni has now, she's about to serve a full term. She's the longest serving prime minister in the history
11: of modern Italy.
12: Yeah, it's 5 years. Uh-huh. And you know, when you talk to leaders from other countries, they would often say, the problem with Italy is that there was always somebody new at the table at the European Union, say, right? Or at the G7. And so that hurt Italy. So Meloni's stability, I think, in and of itself, is actually progress for Italy. And it's something she's enormously proud of. There's a big question is whether she's done anything else besides sort of serve a long time, right? And that's the major debate going on in Italy right now.
11: Without giving anything away, you, over the course of the years that you're chronicling in the book, you leave Italy, you come back to Italy. I will note you are no longer Rome bureau chief. You've moved on to a posting in Spain. But I wondered about a question that you pose at the very beginning of the book, in the prologue, where you ask, would the gravity of Italy always exert its force on me? What do you think?
12: I think, in a word, yes. There's great writers who have written about this, one talked about this idea of this continual tension in everything. Italy always pulls you back. There's this gravity. I am very happy to be pulled back to Italy.
11: Great.
12: I think that it is enormously fascinating. It is enormously sort of instructive in its own way, a place that everyone thinks of as this land of the past. I've seen so many different iterations of politics there before I saw them elsewhere in the world. So it's a great teacher to me, Italy, and I'm glad that it pulls me back.
11: Jason Horowitz, his new memoir is The Italian Job, a memoir of an American reporter in Rome. Grazie mille. Thank you, Jason.
12: Grazie a te.

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2: And you're listening to 91.9 KVCR San Bernardino Riverside. I'm joined now for just a couple minutes with Madison Ament. She just walked in, brought a story. Tell us what your story is first, really quick, Madison.
3: Yeah, I just did a story on the official cause of death for Jackie the Eagle. She has been a famous member of our community for 15 years, and she died of avian flu, which is very sad. But at least we have some answers.
2: Yeah, so we'll have that story coming up in our news up at the top of the hour. And another announcement that we're making today is our first ever KVCR voter guide. Can you tell folks about that?
3: Yeah, I'm really excited. We decided to launch our first voter guide this year. We sent out questionnaires to candidates, gave them ample opportunity to answer, and
2: some did, some didn't.
3: Some did, some didn't, but we tried. But we put out our first voter guide. It's out today. It's got measures, everything you need to know about county measures, the candidates that are running in our county supervisor races, our county state senate races, everything you need to know, how to vote, where to vote. So check it out. We're very proud of it. It was a lot of work and a big team effort from our news team.
2: And that the news team in this effort was led by Madison Ament. So thank you very much for that work. You can find our voter guide at kvcr.org if you click on radio there. 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Sean has created a shortcut straight there, kvcr.org/voter guide. All the information you need, you pick your county, Riverside County or San Bernardino County, and go from there. So we hope you love it. 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Any words of wisdom? How can we make people give right now?
3: I mean, you want the news that helps you live your life in the Inland Empire? You got to give money so that we can keep doing the news.
2: Right.
3: You know, from Eagles to immigration to police stories to city council stories. I mean, we
2: data
3: cover
2: centers,
3: it all.
2: At everything.
3: Everything. Yep. Yeah, and we've got a new reporter, and that is
2: Rami Alarian.
3: Yep, and we're covering more than ever before, and we want to keep doing that, so you guys should donate.
2: 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Want to say thank you to Michael in Riverside and Ben in Riverside and Bernice in Moreno Valley. Bernice says she appreciates the local coverage. We have Michael in Claremont and Madeline in Temecula and Janet in San Bernardino. 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And I want to mention Dr. Kathy Pezdek is a professor emerita in Claremont Graduate University's Department of Psychology. 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And thanks.
4: Live from NPR News in Washington, I'm Ryland Barton. Authorities say at least two people were hospitalized today after a shooting at an elementary school in Bend, Oregon, and the shooter was shot and killed. Bend police spokesperson Sheila Miller says children were among the victims. Authorities received a call about a shot fired into a car outside Silver Rail Elementary and arrived on scene within minutes. Miller says the shooter was taken down inside the school soon after police arrived. The conditions of those injured were not immediately known. The Justice Department is suing California to block state election officials from counting mail-in ballots from suspected non-citizens. NPR's Ryan Lucas reports.
5: The Justice Department says it filed its lawsuit after election officials in California failed to cross-check the state's voter rolls against a list of some 20,000 names of quote-unquote likely non-citizens believed to have been sent vote-by-mail ballots. The DOJ provided that list of names to state election officials earlier this week on an encrypted thumb drive and gave them a 48-hour deadline to conduct a review. In its lawsuit, the department is asking the court to block California from counting mail-in ballots from what it calls likely non-citizens until voter citizenship can be determined. California's Secretary of State rejected the DOJ's efforts, saying this week the department is trying to unlawfully access protected voter data. Ryan Lucas, NPR News, Washington.
4: Some Georgians say they plan to vote to check President Trump's power. NPR's Mara Liasson has more on a focus group of voters who backed Joe Biden in 2020 before swinging to President Trump 2 years ago.
6: These voters feel betrayed. They believed him when he said he would bring prices down and wouldn't get into any more wars. Now they say they're more economically anxious than they were before Trump took office. Specifically, each one of them said there are things that they've cut back on, like eating out or going on vacation. And more importantly, they're drawing a direct line from the decisions that Trump has made to raise tariffs or go to war and the struggles they're having to make ends meet.
4: NPR's Mara Liasson reporting. Officials in Southern California are preparing for wildfires, with much of the region under a red flag warning. From member station LAist Lucas Brady Woods reports.
7: The risk is so high right now because of a mix of strong winds, dry vegetation, and low humidity. If a fire breaks out under these conditions, it can easily spread out of control. Similar factors drove the deadly Los Angeles wildfires in 2025. Los Angeles Fire Department Captain Milo Cope says wind can spread embers over long distances.
8: They can fly up to a mile out and then drop down, and because the weather is dry, they drop down and they catch, and they'll light that brush on fire ahead of us.
7: California Governor Gavin Newsom and Los Angeles Mayor Karen Bass have ordered extra firefighting resources to high-risk areas across the region. For NPR News, I'm Lucas Brady Woods in Los Angeles.
4: U.S. stock indexes closed up today. The Dow rose more than 1%. This is NPR.
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2: 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It's 4:04. The hundreds of thousands of fans of Jackie, the internet-famous bald eagle, finally have answers about how she died. Jackie unexpectedly passed away in August after weeks in intensive care. KVCR's Madison Ament reports.
10: Veterinary pathologists at the San Diego Zoo concluded that Jackie died of a type of bird flu called highly pathogenic avian influenza. They say it took a while to diagnose because she had unusual symptoms. The strain of flu has been circulating in wild bird populations in the U.S. Eagles may be exposed via contact with infected birds or eating infected prey. Jackie's remains had to be cremated because bird flu is highly contagious. The California Department of Fish and Wildlife say there's no evidence that Jackie's partner Shadow or their chicks were sick. For KVCR News, I'm Madison Ament in San Bernardino.
2: Californians will vote on Prop 44 in November. Proposition 44 would create new rules for how community clinics spend their revenue. KAZU's Ellie Prickett Morgan has this explainer.
11: The measure is sponsored by one of the state's major health worker unions, SEIU United Healthcare Workers West. The union says Prop 44 will help ensure clinics are spending more on patient care and less on executive pay. If the prop passes, certain low-income clinics would be required to spend 90% of their revenue on program services. Clinics that don't would be subject to penalties. The measure directs the Attorney General to publish guidance on what qualifies as program services. But many clinics worry that's not already spelled out in the proposition. Dr. Maximiliano Cuevas leads the Clínica de Salud del Valle de Salinas in Monterey County.
12: The number one cost is our staff. The next cost is the buildings that you're in.
11: Cuevas worries that if the measure passes, the clinic could get fined for those expenses. For the California Newsroom, I'm Ellie Prickett Morgan in Monterey.
2: 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Hey, Shireen.
13: 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And I just want to take a second to thank Bernice in Moreno Valley, Ben in Riverside, Michael in Riverside, Eve in Yucaipa, and Margaret Ann in Redlands. Thank you so much for being a part of this membership campaign and supporting this station. 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I wanted to just let you know that when you go to kvcr.org, head over to our KVCR radio series and browse some of our local programs. We've got Black Perspectives IE, hosted by Maya Gwynn, a show where we learn amazing things members of the Black community are doing in the Inland Empire. 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You might have heard from Madison Ament just a little bit ago. Economics IE is on there, just talking to economists from the Inland Empire. IE Latino Voices, it's, just organizations, Latino-led serving organizations, sharing stories of how they impact our community, KVC Arts, Midday News Report. 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
14: The scheduled execution of Nidal Hassan, the man who carried out a 2009 mass shooting at Fort Hood, will no longer be live streamed. President Trump made the announcement today. Secretary of Defense Pete Hegseth had previously said the Pentagon would make the firing squad shooting public, setting off a wave of condemnations from the Vatican to fellow Republicans.
15: It was a radical Islamist attack in uniform inside the ranks. And so he's going to get a firing squad of soldiers, as it should be. And we'll make sure that people are able to watch it, that it's public, because people need to understand that there's serious consequences for these types of things.
14: Hassan killed 13 people and injured 32 at Fort Hood and was subsequently sentenced to death. Dexter Filkins is a staff writer at The New Yorker, and he wrote this week about witnessing a public execution in Afghanistan in 1998. He joins us now. Hi, Dexter.
16: Hi there.
14: Let's start with the latest news today. In terms of the message that the U.S. government is sending the rest of the world, how much of a difference do you think it makes that this is now called off?
16: Well, they look a little silly having advertised the thing and now pulled it back, but I do wonder how many people are going to be disappointed they can't see it. probably not too many.
14: Yeah, I mean, what did it mean to you that the Trump administration was seriously thinking about and making plans to take the step that we see in countries like Iran and Afghanistan?
16: Well, I as you mentioned, I saw a public execution in the Kabul sports stadium. Under the Taliban, and an amputation of a second person.
14: Yeah.
16: That's not something that I've ever forgotten. Mm-hmm. I mean, it felt like I had gone back in time for sure. It felt medieval.
14: You wrote about it vividly first in that opening scene of your famous book, The Forever War, and then in this recent article. Tell me what you remember about the crowd, the way the crowd reacted before it happened to the speeches from the officials from the Taliban to the shooting itself.
16: Well, it's interesting because remember that this was a traumatized place in a traumatized society. It still is, but it had the Soviet Union had withdrawn 8 or 9 years before, and with 2 million people dead. So it was a broken place, and there was no electricity, and there was just nothing of the modern world there. So they were pretty numb, and it was attendance was mandatory. I mean, they basically called in everybody from the mosques on Friday. So the reaction was just it was muted. It was there were people were not cheering. They just kind of watched and then shuffled out.
14: Yeah.
16: So it wasn't what you would expect. I mean, it wasn't the Roman Colosseum.
14: Yeah. You know, we've covered, as a lot of outlets have, spent a lot of time covering the way that Pete Hegseth talks about religion, talks about theology, and kind of the mix between his religious views and how he talks and thinks about war. I'm curious if you see any parallels between the Taliban's embrace of theologically justified violence and the types of things that Hegseth says.
16: Well, during the execution or in the run up to it, like in the minutes before, one of the clerics was reading from the Quran into a loudspeaker, and I still remember what he said. He said, "In revenge, there is life," and everything we're doing here is in the Quran. It's all mandated by the Quran. But I have to say, it was they used the Quran to justify it, what they were doing, but they weren't. There wasn't a kind of bloodlust about it in the type of which you can detect in Hegseth's voice. There was no enthusiasm. I mean, it was much more, this is a country that has gone through anarchy, and we put that anarchy to an end, the anarchy of civil war.
14: Mm-hmm.
16: And we are doing this because we have to do it. Because if we don't do it, the anarchy will return. And that was the mood. And so... You know, yes, they used religion, but it was much more subdued,
14: yeah,
16: and serious than you would imagine.
14: About 30 seconds left for this last question, but we are reporting that one reason the president canceled this live stream was concern from the Pentagon the footage would end up on jihadi websites and endanger U.S. forces in the Middle East. Curious, does that make sense to you as someone who covered the war on terror for so long?
16: Oh, yeah. Yeah, absolutely. Absolutely. It'd be everywhere.
14: Yeah. That is Dexter Filkins, a writer at The New Yorker and the author of The Forever War, about the rise of the Taliban and the wars in Afghanistan and Iraq. Thanks so much.
16: Thank you, sir.
6: The high cost of housing is a top issue this election. In Massachusetts, one of the most expensive states in the country, the cost of housing is also on the ballot. NPR's Jennifer Ledden reports on a measure that aims to create more affordable starter homes.
17: It's not hard to find people frustrated with Massachusetts' pricey housing. Jamie Sharkin is 34 and rents in a city north of Boston.
18: There's four of us in two bathrooms. Definitely a rundown old house. It's really hard to find housing. It's extremely expensive, and I can't afford to live alone.
17: Like in many places, a massive housing shortage has pushed up prices. Sharkin grew up in the state and would love to buy a home, but it's hard to see how.
18: Just being able to save money to put a down payment on a house feels impossible these days.
17: A ballot measure here would force cities to allow the construction of smaller homes on smaller lots, and that makes sense to her.
18: There's so many homes that are empty with 5, 6, 10 bedrooms and one couple living there. I think it's time to share the wealth in terms of the space that we have and to have more housing for people.
17: So how exactly would the zoning change work? To understand, it helps to go back in time.
19: Right now, we're in North Braintree, Massachusetts, a little less than 10 miles from downtown Boston.
17: Andrew McCullough is a housing economist leading the push for the ballot measure. He's brought me to a quiet street built out a century ago. Colonial and Cape Cod-style clapboard homes sit fairly close together, some only about 1,000 square feet. But this is a snapshot in time.
19: With modern zoning, these homes are illegal to build today.
17: That's because after World War II, as suburbs exploded, cities here and across the country mandated bigger and bigger lot sizes for single-family homes only. The trend locked in economic and racial segregation. We see the change as we walk a couple blocks down. Suddenly, yards are a lot bigger, and so are the houses, with stylish arched windows and two-car garages.
19: You need to build a large McMansion just to justify the cost of assembling so much land. So this is what you get.
17: In fact, most single-family zoning in the state requires about an acre of land or more. That's nearly the size of a football field without the end zones, and it means fewer homes get built. The state says it's all fueling an exodus of working-age people.
19: When we lose young workers and family members of people who already live here, I mean, that not only separates extended families, but also hurts our economy.
17: To try and stem that, the Massachusetts ballot measure would force cities and towns to allow homes to be built on just 5,000 square feet, about the size of a basketball court. Lawmakers in a growing number of states are doing the same, including Kansas, Idaho, and Texas, which mandate even smaller lots. The idea is to boost supply by overriding local not-in-my-backyard opposition. But critics question whether it will really help struggling first-time buyers.
20: So we're looking at a beautiful home, I have to say. It's got low fieldstone, it's got beautiful hydrangeas.
17: In Lexington, Select Board member Jill Hay is in the backyard of a yellow clapboard two-story with windows trimmed in red. This smaller lot is exactly what the ballot measure would allow because the house was originally built in 1900. But it's been gut renovated and expanded and is on the market for nearly $1.3 million.
20: And by the way, that is less than the median home value in Lexington, so it's a great deal.
17: Still hardly a starter home, and just up the street, an even bigger new house on a small lot sold for $2 million. The town has been aggressive in trying to tackle housing costs, Hay says, but that market pressure makes it hard.
20: My kids are 28 and 30, and they can't afford to come back to Lexington.
17: She and others also worry an unplanned surge in housing could strain schools, roads, and other infrastructure. Adam Chapdelaine heads the Massachusetts Municipal Association and says some water and sewer systems are already near capacity and planning to expand.
21: They are terrified that if this passes, that will completely upend those plans or make it far more expensive and have to see those costs passed on to existing ratepayers.
22: Pledge allegiance to the flag of the United States of America.
17: At a meeting of the Weymouth Democratic Town Committee, there was a lot of interest in the ballot measure.
23: I understand the problem, but I think they need to work a little harder to find a better solution.
17: Kathy Swain has lived here all of her 70-plus years. She's very involved with local politics and does not like the idea of a state mandate.
23: I just think that people in local communities need to have local authority. Otherwise, they're going to become more disengaged than they already are.
17: A few feet away, Susan Donovan thinks she might be in favor of it.
24: Because I wouldn't mind downsizing myself.
17: Expensive housing makes that hard, too. She's been thinking about building a smaller place on her property and having the children move into the big house.
24: We don't need all the big land anymore. We don't want to mow it anymore. Right? Small sounds good to me now.
17: Polling shows strong support for smaller homes on smaller lots. But even if the measure is approved, advocates say more is needed to create housing people can afford. Jennifer Ludden, NPR News, Weymouth, Massachusetts.
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2: 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I'm Rick Dulock with Shireen Awad. I want to mention a Sigler crash that's got things going really slow through the Cajon Pass. Southbound 15 at Cleghorn Road, Sigler crashed. The right lane is blocked. A big rig with a broken axle. It's loaded with 35 pounds of cargo. It's awaiting a heavy tow truck, so very slow coming through the Cajon Pass. And the other direction, everybody taking a look. Metal debris reported in the left lane on the 15 north at the 10. Things backed up down to the 60. I'm Rick Dulock. Shireen Awad is here. 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We're matching pledges with help from Dr. Kathy Pezdek. 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Shireen.
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14: It is time now for our Science News Roundup from Shortwave, NPR's science podcast. I am joined by its host, Regina Barber and Nate Rott. Hello, friends.
1: Hey.
3: Hello, Scott.
14: So, like usual, you have brought us three science stories that caught your attention recently. I think none of them are involving space. That's
1: no,
14: okay. Let's move forward. What do we have today?
1: We've got the hunting habits of ancient sea monsters.
14: Okay.
3: We've got how elephant carcasses help shape the savannah.
1: And a look at the microbiomes of people suffering from long COVID.
14: Look, if you can't bring me space, you might as well bring me sea monsters.
1: That's right.
14: That sounds great. Let's start there. Are we talking aquatic dinosaurs? What are we talking about here?
1: These animals weren't dinosaurs. They were huge ancient marine lizards. Some grew to the size of a bus, but they did live during the same time as T-Rex. We're talking about mosasaurs.
14: Mosasaurs.
1: Yeah, they kind of ruled the ocean, and now paleontologists think they know how fast they actually were in the water.
14: I mean, how fast were they?
1: Yeah.
3: Okay, so some mosasaurs with the longer tails could go up to around 15 miles per hour by doing something this study calls a slam start.
14: Yes.
3: Say it with me.
14: Slam start.
1: Slam start. I love it.
3: So it's like a swimmer pushing off of a pool wall. So, Scott, imagine you're in the water,
14: okay,
3: just checking out some coral.
14: Scuba diving, whatever.
3: Snorkel,
1: yeah.
3: You know. You see a mosasaur.
14: Okay.
5: Then suddenly, it dramatically curls its tail, it lunges forward, and it is now 75% closer to you than it was 1 second ago.
14: Terrifying. No thank you.
3: Yes.
1: Yeah.
3: Okay, so yeah, that's Kirsten Formoso, a paleontologist at Rutgers University. And she and her colleagues are out with a new study in the journal Current Biology, which claims these sea monsters were ambush predators.
14: Tell me how this all works. How do you go from fossilized bones to suddenly being able to model an extinct animal's muscles?
3: Okay, so the closest living relatives of the mosasaurs are snakes and monitor lizards like the Komodo dragon today. And if we assume they inherited their movement from their mosasaur ancestors, then they can model that movement in larger bodies.
1: Specifically, the researchers used physics models to reconstruct the way the animals probably moved. Sort of a new trend in paleontology. I talked with another paleontologist and roboticist about this who did not work on the study, Asia Carter at Carnegie Mellon University. She's excited to try these models herself.
5: So, like, if I want to study some other aquatic animal from another time period, I can use this method.
3: And Asia says these models are ushering in a renaissance in paleontology where we can start to understand prehistoric animal behavior just like how we study animals living today.
14: That is super interesting.
1: Yeah.
14: And yet we must move on. From mega sea monsters to mega land animals, let's talk elephants. Last time we talked about elephants, I did an elephant noise.
1: You're not going to do it
14: let's
1: again.
14: Let's just remember it and move forward.
3: We got one for you, Scott. Good news.
1: I don't know if you remember this other story a few years ago where there was this big to-do about whales and what happened after they died.
8: Oh, whale fall.
1: Oh, baby. Researchers shot this video when they found remnants of a baleen whale. They realized the carcass had transformed into this super nutrient-rich habitat unto itself.
25: Dinner is served.
26: Do we have any bone-eating worms?
1: Supporting all sorts of animals, sharks, crustaceans, tiny worms.
14: Yeah, so the whale fall, or the carcass had been devoured by other sea creatures.
3: Yeah, totally. So researchers above water have been obsessing over what happens to land's largest creature, the elephant, after death. So scientists working in South Africa's largest national park, Kruger National Park, tracked dozens of elephant carcasses that have been lying on the savannah for anywhere from 8 days to nearly 8 years, some freshly rotting, others skeletons that have been picked bare.
1: We talked to the lead researcher, Courtney Reed, about this. She's with UC Santa Barbara and Princeton, and she said something unexpected happened. First, elephants create what they call cold spots, where the diversity of microbes and plants goes way down.
4: Right, like if you think about an elephant carcass, when it initially dies, right, it just flattens everything.
3: Okay, but then over time, she and her colleagues found that the remains created these unique nutrient-rich hotspots on the savanna. And this lasted years after the elephant bones or bodies showed above ground.
4: It was really cool to see these like herds of impala and other animals come through and choose selectively to like go for that really like green nitrogen-rich grass right on top of that carcass site, as opposed to, you know, the other grass that was available just 10 meters away.
3: They published these details in the Proceedings of the National Academy of Sciences.
14: Is any of this surprising? Like, this feels kind of circle of life-y, right? Like,
1: yeah.
14: Like we know about fertilizer and how that general process works. Like, this kind of makes sense to me.
1: Yeah, but the surprising part was the benefits lasted really long.
14: Oh, okay.
1: It really adds to the idea that elephants have outsized impacts as eco-engineers in life, dispersing seeds and trampling trees, and afterlife, too. So here's ecologist Andrew Davies from Harvard, who wasn't involved in the study.
7: Now, this is the first paper that I've sort of seen that sort of shows that these roles are special, not just in life, but also in death. And the uniqueness of these creatures extends beyond what they're doing while they're alive.
1: Elephants are already facing threats of extinction. So for him and others, it highlights the unique importance of elephants even more.
14: All right, let's shift to our third topic. Let's talk about the microbiomes of people with long COVID.
3: Yeah, so quick refresher, Scott. All of us, you, me, Gina, anyone listening, we all have these vast ecosystems of bacteria and viruses and other things that live inside of us all of the time. And generally, they help us stay healthy.
1: Yeah, so the microbiome that people are probably most familiar with is all the good bacteria that live in the human gut that helps us digest our food, extract vitamins, and many other things.
14: Yeah. This is why a lot of people take probiotics, right?
1: Yeah.
3: Yeah, and as anyone who's gotten sick or has had to take antibiotics knows, the microbiome can get knocked out of whack. So this new study in the European Respiratory Journal focused on a microbiome that's less well known, in the lung.
8: Your lung also has good bacteria, and your lung also has a microbiome. So does your nose, so does your mouth. And that can also be disturbed when you have an illness like COVID.
1: This is James Chalmers. He's a respiratory physician and professor at the University of Oxford. And he's part of the research team that's been monitoring people in the UK who are suffering from long COVID.
3: And their new study found that people who had the worst symptoms 6 months after a COVID infection had the least diverse microbiome in their respiratory tracts of all the people they were looking at. And that people who primarily dealt with respiratory issues had different microbial makeups than people with, you know, brain fog, for example.
14: And that could explain why they're still sick?
3: So this is an association, Scott. So they can't say whether these people already had a different microbiome before they got infected, which is what made them susceptible to long COVID, or if their microbiome changed as a result of an infection.
1: And so while this doesn't solve the question of what's causing long COVID, the researchers say it's a good place to keep investigating because we know microbiomes can be tinkered with.
14: That was Regina Barber and Nate Rott from NPR's science podcast, Shortwave, where you can learn about new discoveries and everyday mysteries. Thanks to you both.
1: Thank you.
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2: 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I'm Rick Dulock. Coming up, after news headlines, early voting is underway in many states, including Kansas. And this year, races in the red state are surprisingly competitive. We'll have a closer look at the U.S. Senate race there coming up after news headlines at 4:30. And we'll hear from Nick Offerman on Wild Card. He will answer some of those questions with you-know-who. It's Wild Card, a preview of this week's Wild Card. Should be good. Sharina Watt is here with me this afternoon on the final afternoon of the fall membership campaign. Shireen, some donations are coming in.
13: Yes, that's right. I want to thank Michelle in Riverside. Michelle says, I listen to KVCR every day. I appreciate all of the news and programming, such as On Point, The California Report, Snap Judgment, Rick Steves, etc. Keep up the good work. Oh, thank you, Michelle. We really appreciate you. Thank you to Linda and Hemet. And thank you to Annette in Riverside. Annette said, Recently started listening because it was on in a rental car while my car was being repaired. I was impressed by what I heard and wanted to support this local, regional, national effort. That is really awesome. Thank you so much, Annette. I'm glad that happened just by chance. And, you know, let us know your KVCR story. How did you first hear of this station? 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
9: Live from NPR News in Culver City, California, I'm Dwayne Brown. With less than 3 weeks before the midterm elections, President Trump has been working to pump up his Republican base, making stops in districts he won handily in 2024. But Trump's approval ratings are at record lows as many voters express frustration with the high cost of living, which has been largely driven by Trump's war with Iran and sweeping tariffs on foreign trading partners. Here's the president speaking from the White House Rose Garden today about his campaign rallies as Republicans face losing their majority in the House and possibly Senate next month.
10: We have some great rallies. I guess a lot of you have seen them. Last night, Montana. During the day, Arizona. We went to Texas. We went to everything. We're going to Michigan big. We're going to Iowa big. We're going to Kansas big. And we got a lot of them left. We have sort of averaging about 1.5 a day.
9: Congresswoman Ilhan Omar's office is criticizing the Trump administration's investigation into the Democrat from Minnesota, a frequent foe of the president. Dana Ferguson from Minnesota Public Radio has more.
11: Jackie Rogers, Omar's congressional communications director, says the investigation is, quote, politically motivated and an escalation of Trump's personal vendetta against her. Rogers issued the statement after reports the investigation is aimed at building a case to justify revoking Omar's citizenship. Homeland Security officials searched Omar's home in Washington, D.C. earlier this week and seized her phone, passport, and a computer. They've also subpoenaed Omar's relatives in an investigation of her immigration paperwork. And she sized it up as a, quote, authoritarian move to silence an opponent. For NPR News, I'm Dana Ferguson in St. Paul.
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2: And this is 91.9 KVCR News. I'm Rick Dulock. It's 4:32. A Brown University Iran War Energy Cost Tracker estimates the war in Iran has added more than $6.6 billion in gas and diesel costs to Californians. That's nearly $500 in additional costs per household. Cap Radio's Gerardo Zavala has more.
12: The tracker estimates average gasoline costs in California have gone up by about $1.60 since the start of the war. Nationally, diesel costs about $2.60 more. But UC Berkeley Energy Institute expert Lucas Davis says other events have also affected fuel prices, including Ukrainian attacks on Russian oil refineries and the United Arab Emirates' decision to leave OPEC. Davis states the tracker attributes the difference between actual prices and the prices it estimates consumers would have paid without the war. But he says that becomes harder to assess as more time passes and other factors affect the market. The tracker estimates U.S. households have paid roughly $130.

0: hospitals, broadband, and schools. Supporters say the prop would speed up critical infrastructure projects and reduce costs for taxpayers and consumers. Opponents fear it could let projects that are harmful to the environment get built without public input. For the California Newsroom, I'm Jay Gatta in San Diego.
1: 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Quick look at Inland Empire traffic. A stalled big rig right lane, 15 north at Oak Hill Road. It looks like that other big rig that was there at Cleghorn Fire Road in the southbound lanes with the broken axle looks like a tow truck got there and has pulled that truck off of the roadway. Things are starting to clear up just a bit through the Cajon Pass southbound right now. Northbound still pretty slow. And an accident right shoulder, 210 east at Carnelian Street. Southbound 15 at Ontario Avenue, an accident on the right shoulder. Shireen Awad, we have about 2 minutes to spend talking about our fall fundraiser and how folks can help us out.
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1: And there is a high wind warning. It continues through 8 p.m. on Saturday. We're expecting gusts to 45 miles an hour through the day today, 55 miles an hour in the valleys overnight tonight, 45 miles an hour in the local, in our local mountains today, and probably a little higher winds overnight tonight in the mountains as well. So be very careful out there, especially in high-profile vehicles, and be very careful with anything that has anything to do with heat or fire. I'm Rick Dulock. 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
4: 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I'm Elsa Chang in Culver City, California.
5: And I'm Scott Detrow in Washington. With just under 3 weeks until Election Day, we are going to spend the next few minutes talking about Kansas. Now, that might be a surprise. After all, it's a state President Trump won by 16 points in 2024. But this year, it has a surprisingly competitive U.S. Senate race. NPR's Stephen Fowler has more.
6: Democrat Adam Hamilton likes to end his stump speeches with a catchy vision for change in Washington, with a subtle nod to Kansas's own Wizard of Oz.
7: We need senators who have a brain and use it, who have a heart and feel empathy with it, and who have courage and speak up because of it.
8: That's true. I saw
6: it's a Monday, 3 weeks before Election Day, at a Get Out the Vote event in Lawrence. And the pastor of the country's largest United Methodist congregation finds himself neck and neck in the polls with incumbent Republican Senator Roger Marshall in a very red state. How?
9: I'm an independent-minded, moderate Democrat who works to work across the aisle to do what's best for our people, as opposed to doing what's best for the people in power and leadership.
6: Voters seem to like his plan.

0: platform that includes things like expanding healthcare access and tackling rising costs. And there is dissatisfaction with the people in power nationally, Republicans. So while Democrats are vastly outnumbered in Kansas, Hamilton says it helps that he's a Kansas Democrat.
1: So, and we've been trying to make clear in our commercials that a Kansas Democrat is a bit different than a New York Democrat or a Los Angeles Democrat, and not just a little, a lot different.
0: It also helps that unlike other deep red states that are competitive this year, voters have much more recent muscle memory of voting for a Democrat statewide, outgoing two-term Governor Laura Kelly. But unlike those conservative states, having a Democratic governor has also given Republicans an opening to pitch a local contrast to combat negative national vibes. On the Kansas Republican Party's statewide bus tour this week, there was plenty of talk about affordability and high energy prices, but they say Democrats like Governor Kelly are to blame.
2: And you see how many times a gallon of diesel hits the price of the grocery store, from the tractor that hits the field to the truck that brought it to the grocery store. You have got to vote Republican if you want to see energy prices come down at all and then watch our young people afford to live.
0: That's Ty Masterson, the current state Senate president and nominee for governor, speaking in Dodge City. Ultimately, as Secretary of State nominee Pat Proctor said, he thinks voters get why they need to back Republicans.
3: And when they hear us talk and they look at what we actually do, we're just closer to where they want Kansas to be.
0: Republicans in many states have to answer for Trump's unpopular policies. In Kansas, the Republican speeches rarely mention the president by name. Instead, it's all about painting the Democratic nominees as extreme and out of touch. Here's Senator Marshall.
4: You know, I said I was going to take off the gloves on this bus tour. Let me just take off my gloves right now. My opponent is the most radical liberal Democrat to ever make it through a primary in the state of Kansas.
0: Marshall said Hamilton would destroy Kansas's cattle, agriculture, oil, and gas industries if elected. Still, the incumbent senator has been dogged by negative headlines, like getting shouted down at a state fair debate and a viral social media post about not paying a cookie bakery his campaign used for 6 years. And he had to shout down his own hecklers at the first campaign stop in Newton Tuesday.
4: You know, some people make these elections seem so complicated. Let's go with this. USA!
5: USA! USA! USA!
0: Both parties have poured millions of dollars into the race in the last few weeks, and it's one of the final places President Trump will visit this midterm cycle, with a rally planned for Wichita on Monday. Stephen Fowler, NPR News, Dodge City, Kansas.
6: Every week, a guest draws a card from NPR's wild card deck and answers a big question about their life. Nick Offerman is best known as an actor, including his Emmy-nominated role this year in Margo's Got Money Troubles. He's also a woodworker. Last year, he talked to Wildcard host Rachel Martin about that and his childhood in Minooka, Illinois.
7: What's a place that shaped you just as much as any person did?
8: The workshop end of the shed at Uncle Dan's farm. My mom's whole family are still farming corn and soybeans. And Uncle Dan sort of became the de facto big farmer, that was a CB handle, big farmer. And at his house was the enormous shed that housed a lot of the tractors and combines and farm equipment. And at one end of it was just called the shop. And the shop is where all of the tools lived. And it's where they were able to fix anything. There was a very Han Solo and Chewbacca feeling to the shed, because you never paid anybody to fix anything, and you never bought a new part if you could help it.
7: No, that's right.
8: Uncle Dan and his younger brother, Uncle Don, would fashion new parts out of coffee cans, and like they were just incredible MacGyvers. And so I just saw the way that we could affect the world around us with tools and ingenuity, and how that was much cheaper than going to the mall, but also sometimes more frustrating.
7: My family are farmers, wheat and barley from Idaho, and my grandpa made all his tools as well. Not all, but to this day, my sister has them in her house. He made these like medieval spears just for the hell of it. Like, he could make things. He used things to make things. He was a potato farmer. He made, like, the potato sorter. But the fact that he could, he would make these tools as art, too, was, like, this different way that he elevated his craft.
8: I love that about human ingenuity. You know, I was making a canoe paddle one time, and I really enjoy taking a rectilinear piece of wood and shaping it down to a canoe paddle, and you can start to feel the use in the paddle as it takes it. You're like, oh, wow, I can feel how this is going to work so efficaciously. And so I started making a series of wooden. The first one I made is a felling axe out of a plank of mahogany. So the head and the shaft are all just one piece of
7: one
8: mahogany.
7: One piece, wow.
8: And I love this thing. I love to just hold it and feel this. It's a sculpture, basically. And I love that about human creativity, that we say. I mean, when I was building decks and cabins in people's yards in Los Angeles, I said, oh, wait a second. I could make a dining room table. If I can put this gazebo up, if I just change a few things around, I could rest my beer on it and my barbecue.
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11: 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I'm Rick Duluck with Shireen Awad. 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Coming up in a moment, Neka Ogumake's legacy was never in question, winning a championship and league MVP within 4 years, negotiating the largest collective bargaining agreement in pro sports for the WNBA. Ensures it. You will hear a conversation with Neka Ogumake coming up in just a couple of minutes. And then after news headlines, we'll take us, we'll hear Scott Detrow speaking with Minnesota Secretary of State Steve Simon about how his state is preparing for the upcoming midterm elections. A lot more news ahead on this Newsday here at KVCR. Shireen Awad is here. Shireen, how's it going?
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11: And I want to report some, the CHP has issued a traffic advisory due to smoke from a brush fire. This is the 210 eastbound and westbound between Ayala Drive and Sierra Avenue. So it's there in the Fontana area. Due to a brush fire, there's some smoke on the freeway, so just be very careful if you're passing through that area. 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
13: Today, we have the pleasure of speaking with one of the most influential players in the history of women's basketball. On the court, she was a WNBA champion and most valuable player and an 11-time All-Star, mostly for the Los Angeles Sparks. Off the court, she served as president of the Players Union for a decade. And with women's basketball now enjoying a wave of new attention, earlier this year, she helped the players secure the single largest salary increase from one collective bargaining agreement to the next in all professional sports ever. And then she decided to hang up her high tops. NECA Ogwumike joins me now here at NPR West as a new retiree from the WNBA. NECA, it is so great to have you here with me.
14: It's such a pleasure. Thank you.
13: So how has retirement been so far?
14: You know, interestingly, busier than when I was playing.
13: Is that right? Are you kidding me?
14: Yeah.
13: Busier, like you're traveling more, or you're just working more hours per day?
14: I'm traveling. I think what it is I'm actually able to say yes to the things that I wouldn't typically be able to behind the boundary of games and practices and preparation. So I'm actually grateful that things are a bit busy.
13: Wow. Well, can I ask you just about your decision to retire? Because it took a lot of people by surprise. I mean, you were still averaging over 17 points a game. You were still named an All-Star, and you had just helped negotiate this huge new salary increase for all the WNBA players. Why did you feel this was the time to leave?
14: You know, I entered this free agency with the idea that I would sign a 2-year, and certain things happened to where I only signed a 1-year. And I was like, okay, you know what? Let's just get through this year, and then we'll figure out what next year looks like. But when I got to training camp, I just realized, you know, I felt as though I had poured as much as I could in the off season through negotiation, and whatever energy I had left, I wanted to leave it on the court and in a way that I could continue to fulfill my standard of performance. And so I decided, hey, if I want to just leave it all on the court, I can do it for 1 year and, you know, be remembered as I am today and be proud of what I've done.
13: Well, the WNBA has grown in so many ways since you first entered, back in 2012, right? Mm-hmm. How would you describe to, say, a rookie entering the league this year, how much the WNBA has changed since you entered a decade and a half ago?
14: Oh, it's changed tremendously. Obviously, we were able to negotiate salaries to be much higher in a very meaningful way. So rookies are coming in, earning a living that is certainly more indicative of the value we've been fighting for. Not at all the end game, but certainly closer to what we believe we deserve, know that we deserve. And, you know, the experience is also something that has changed, you know, whether it's travel, you know, staff, the resources available, investment, fandom, accessibility. Visibility, there's so many games on TV. And, you know, with that, I think it's important for them to realize that they're a part of that change. Rookies are coming in with businesses that are oftentimes bigger than the markets that they're entering. Mm.
13: Well, I want to talk a little bit about your union role because, you know, back in 2016, you became president of the Women's National Basketball Players Association. It was the same year that you won the championship, when you were named the MVP. So much was going on for you on the court. What made you want to take this extra role as well?
14: I have to be honest, I did not want to take the role.
13: Really?
14: I did not want to take the role.
13: Who got you to say yes then?
14: The president before me was Tamika Catchings, and I had served on the executive committee with her, and she said, hey, I'm retiring, and I think that you would be a great candidate to run for president. I told her no several times until
15: because
14: I couldn't.
15: You just felt you didn't have the energy? What was the no about?
14: I don't think that I saw myself as someone who could lead in that way, but I feel that sometimes it needs to be seen in you by someone else to step into the space.
15: What did you learn about yourself as a leader after your time as union head?
14: Yeah, definitely I learned that in order to truly try and make change as a leader, you have to fight for those who wouldn't fight for you.
15: Yeah.
14: I think in the greater context, if you're elected, you have to fight hardest for those who did not elect you. And I think that that's the best way that you can move forward. You can learn. You can make space for those who have differences.
15: I mean, that takes a generosity of spirit.
14: It does. And it's not easy.
15: Yeah.
14: But I think that you can go deeper and further that way.
15: Well, because of all your success as a union leader, your name has been floated as someone who might one day work in team management or league management, maybe even as commissioner. What is next for you? Do you care to share that on NPR?
14: Oh, absolutely. Yes. Rest.
15: I do want that for you. Yes.
14: Thank you.
15: And then what?
14: I don't know if I can name it, but I definitely keep doors open. I am still playing internationally, so I look forward to that. But taking a break and having my summers available to hopefully see what those doors yield. And in the spirit of conversation around commissioner, I personally don't think that I am qualified enough.
15: Why not?
14: On the business side. You know, I think I've experienced a lot, and I know that you can learn on the job, but I would like to challenge myself a bit more. Maybe by the time I feel like I've challenged myself enough, there may be someone else who will see it in me and push me in that direction.
15: Again, waiting for someone to see it in you. NECA.
14: I love community.
15: Okay, well, most important questions. Let's talk a little bit about the WNBA finals, which get underway this weekend. We've got the Golden State Valkyries versus the Atlanta Dream. What do you make of that matchup?
14: I think it's a dream matchup. Seeing the Valks in their second year being in the finals, I already know that they are certainly going to be a template for existing teams and future franchises. And then Atlanta, you know, being able to turn things around in a matter of years. And of course, seeing the powerhouse that is in Angel Reese, not just impacting the game, but impacting such a huge community, not just in Atlanta, but for the WNBA. I think it's just going to be something that people are going to talk about for a really long time, especially in this inflection in women's basketball.
15: Who wins the title?
14: I guess we'll find out.
15: Good answer. Spoken like a future commissioner. NECA Ogwumike, WNBA star, head of the Players Union, thank you so much for visiting us at NPR West today.
14: Such a pleasure. Thank you.
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11: 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I'm Rick Dulock with Shireen Awad. We have news headlines from NPR coming up and a 91.9 KVCR news update as well. In the valleys, a high wind warning, in the valleys and mountains, a high wind warning continuing through 8 p.m. Saturday, gusts to 45 miles an hour today, 55 miles an hour tonight. Both in the mountains and in the valleys, so be very careful. Checking traffic for you really quickly. An accident, two middle lanes blocked now. The 15 south at the 395 that's coming out of Hesperia today, heading toward the Cajon Pass. And an accident on the right shoulder on the 210 east at Carnelian. And smoke reported on the 210 westbound and eastbound between Ayala and Sierra Avenue, both directions because of a brush fire. Shireen Awad is here. And Shireen, we have a couple of people to thank, and we're wrapping up this pledge drive in just about an hour. Let's see if we can get some more pledges in before that hour is up.
12: Yes, that would be awesome. Thank you, Francina in San Bernardino. 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So continue to help us to keep you informed. 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It could help you to understand a decision that affects your family or your future. 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
11: And we still have some of that $5,000 matching money from Dr. Kathy Pezdek to match. 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Thank you so much, Dr. Pezdek, for your generosity during the fall membership campaign here at KVCR. Like I said, news headlines coming up in just about 30 seconds now. I wanted to mention one more thing in traffic. We have a stall, the carpool lane block now on the 91 East at the 241. It's heavy traffic there going through there, heading toward Corona today. And an accident on the right shoulder on the 15 South at Ontario Avenue. We like to keep you up to date on traffic and lots of other things here at KVCR. Here's NPR News.
16: Live from NPR News in Washington, I'm Ryland Barton. There are multiple victims after a shooting today at Silver Rail Elementary in Bend, Oregon. Bend Police Department spokesperson Sheila Miller says the suspect is dead.
17: We received the first report at 12:59 of a shooter outside of the building shooting into a car. And within about a minute, we were receiving multiple 911 calls from within the school.
16: Miller said the attacker was shot and went down inside the school soon after police arrived. It was not immediately clear if it was by police, a bystander, or self-inflicted. The death toll is preliminary and could change. The FBI and the U.S. Postal Inspection Service are looking into a series of suspicious mailings sent to congressional offices in some states. NPR's Hansi Lo Wong reports some of the mailings contained a powdery white substance.
18: It's not clear who sent the mail to election officials in states including Louisiana, Ohio, and Oklahoma. Deputy Chief Inspector Brendan Donahue says the U.S. Postal Inspection Service was able to stop the delivery of at least one of the mailings.
19: Some of the letters have contained an unknown substance, and we're working closely with our law enforcement partners to respond to each incident.
18: With less than 3 weeks until November 3rd, voting officials around the country are working to carry out the midterm elections, and the investigation has not stopped early voting. In a statement, the National Association of Secretaries of State and the National Association of State Election Directors say, quote, those who administer our election should never fear for their safety while carrying out their essential duties. Hansi Lo Wong, NPR News.
16: FBI employees fired for their roles in the investigation of President Trump's retention of classified documents at his Florida estate are suing to get their jobs back. The complaint adds to the legal challenges to mass firings under FBI Director Kash Patel. Agents say they were wrongly fired for participating in investigations of Trump or seen as opposed to Trump administration interests. Patel says employees he has fired had weaponized the FBI. A study finds that ultra-processed foods overall do not increase a person's risk of developing colorectal cancer. But as NPR's Maria Godoy reports, the risk varied depending on the type of food.
20: The majority of industrially made packaged foods sold in grocery stores count as ultra-processed, from jarred pasta sauces to sugary drinks. In this study, researchers looked at data from more than 460,000 U.S. adults between the ages of 50 and 71 over nearly two decades. They found that eating processed meats was linked to a higher risk of colorectal cancer, but a higher intake of other foods from the ultra-processed category, specifically whole grains and dairy, was associated with a lower risk. The researchers say the findings support current recommendations to consume whole grains, fiber, dairy, and calcium, and avoid processed meats. The findings appear in the journal PLOS Medicine. Maria Godoy, NPR News.
16: Major U.S. stock indexes closed higher today. The S&P 500 rose more than 0.25%. The Dow rose more than 1%. 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
1: 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Other contributors include Schwab, where investors have a range of choices to pursue investing goals, from self-directed investing to full-service wealth management, all in one place. More at schwab.com. This is NPR.
11: And this is KVCR News. I'm Rick Dulock. Backers of Balcony.